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0: and I don't think it's right. I think it's wrong. I think the government should step in and conscript it, make cards out, fingerprint everybody, picture them, and then keep it that way, because this country is the only country that lets in all the refuse that they possibly can get along with the good people. If the people of the United States had better wake up before they have their whole little kit and caboodle go down the drain. Bread is $1.19 a loaf, and the people in this country are tired of paying for the other people that are coming in here and working. We feel sorry, we send money, we help them, but we don't want any more of those aliens, period.
1: You guys stand back. How many are we shooting off this?
2: Boomer 1 to Boomer 2, standing by on Q1. 2 5-inch flag shells.
3: They're ready. Okay. Danger from the first two.
2: R1.
4: Bombs bursting in air. The bombs bursting in air.
5: Bomb.
4: And the rockets' red glare.
5: Bomb.
6: I beg your pardon.
5: Longer song?
6: I beg your pardon.

0: he tried to do is obfuscate, to confuse.
1: I am an American. The bomb bursting
2: in air.
1: And the red glare.
3: Sounds more like a screen door. Dale Cawthon, a screen door.
4: I beg your pardon. Are you dissatisfied with the song?
3: Sounds more like a screen with a screen Cawthon, a screen door.
4: Well, you know, it wasn't meant to be sung while sober.
3: Screen door. Cawthon, a tail screen.
4: I beg your pardon.
3: Yeah?
4: No, it actually began as a drinking song.
3: Oh, yeah?
4: Doesn't just hearing it make you wish you weren't sober?
3: Oh, yeah?
4: Yes.
5: Its author, Francis Scott Key, might have been charmed by topping the top 40, but was this really what he had in mind?
6: The bombs, red glare.
5: Or better yet,
7: the sweet, delicious coldness of the first bite of peppermint ice cream on the 4th of July.
5: Or better yet,
4: drink up.
5: Was this really his song?
4: Drink up. Well, you wish you weren't sober?
3: Who is?
4: Anacreon, a Greek poet who celebrated...
3: Screen door.
4: Drinking.
3: Well, I do.
4: Drink up.
7: To be free.
5: Yes, the tune of our national anthem was lifted from an old English drinking song.
3: Yeah?
4: Drink up. Doesn't just hearing it make you wish you weren't sober?
3: Who is?
4: The people who wrote it certainly weren't.
5: Drink up.
4: Francis Scott Key wasn't either when he stole the tune.
3: I bet I'd have liked him.
4: Oh, you would have liked Anacreon even more.
3: Anacreon.
4: Anacreon.
3: Oh, I do.
4: Even more.
3: Anacreon.
4: Well, all the good things in life.
3: Oh, you mean,
4: Yes.
3: Let's sing it again.
2: The Star Spangled, the song.
3: Say, can
4: no, no, no, those are the new words, remember?
3: Oh, so who knows the old ones?
5: The song
4: ready,
5: sung
4: gentlemen?
5: In pubs throughout England.
8: To Anacreon in hell, where he sat in full glee.
9: Now we stand by the rails and receive a hair-raising impression of how this projectile sounds as it passes by.
7: To be free.
10: The rocket's first in
7: when
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7: sun's
10: around, to be free, and the bombs,
4: red glare.
9: The separation of the first stage at Burnham.
7: Freedom to think.
9: The intermittent sounds of the guidance rockets.
7: Freedom to speak.
9: The separation of the second stage.
7: 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Freedom to eat and sleep, to work and play without fear.
2: Be a holiday in your house of eternity.
4: Being quiet, worst negative act.
11: Every American has at least one thing to be thankful for.
4: A cheap shot,
11: thankful,
4: just not true.
11: But he still sold a flag and not a shirt. Good night.
12: It isn't in the orthodox?
13: 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I thought it was beautiful. But then there you go.
14: Negative Land from their 1993 album, Free. That was our national anthem. Hi there, this is Dr. B, and you are listening to Bartlemania. 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

0: from the bottom of that set, Alex Chilton with Big Star from the album Number One Record, The Ballad of El Goodo. Before that, Procol Harum from their debut album. We heard A Christmas Camel, and at the top, The Bevis Frond from the Auntie Winnie album, Foreign Laugh. This is Dr. B, and you're listening to Bartlemania. Thank you very much for tuning in. Up next, Bob Dylan from 1963.
1: Well, I was feeling low down and blue. I didn't know what in the world I was going to do. Them communists, they were coming around. They were in the air. They were all over the ground. They wouldn't give me no peace. Well, I run down most hurriedly and joined the John Birch Society. Got me a secret membership card, started walking off down the road. Oh boy, I'm a real John Bircher now. Look out, you commies. Well, we all agree with Hitler's views. Although he killed 6 million Jews, it don't matter too much if he was a fascist. At least you can't say he was a communist. That's to say, like, if you got a cold, take a shot of malaria. Well, I was looking everywhere for them Reds. I got up in the morning, looked under my bed. Looked in the stove, behind the door, looked in the glove compartment of my car. Couldn't find them. Well, I looked underneath everything, behind a chair. Looking for them Reds everywhere. 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They got away. When I was home alone, I started to sweat. I figured they was inside my TV set. 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Them Reds caused it. I know they did, them hardcore ones. Well, I quit my job so I could work all alone, and I changed my name to Sherlock Holmes. Following some clues in my detective bag, I discovered there was red stripes on the American flag.

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George Lincoln Rockwell. 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

0: Working up from the bottom, Carcy Blanton, from the album Everything Is Great, Private Equity. From the 78 RPM pile, Billy Murray from 1920, The Profiteering Blues. And at the top, Bob Dylan from 1963, Talkin' John Birch Paranoid Blues, a tune that was originally dropped from the original version of The Freewheelin' Bob Dylan. It was reinstated on The Freewheelin' Bob Dylan for a special Record Store Day edition of that album. But anyway, you're listening to Bartlemania. This is Dr. B. Thank you very much for tuning in.
1: Whoever we are, wherever we're from, we should have noticed by now our behavior is dumb. And if our chances expect to improve, it's gonna take a lot more than trying to remove the other race or the other whatever from the face of the planet altogether.

care of business, and when his humble TV servant, with white hair and a brown suit and maybe a blonde wife who takes phone calls, tells us it's okay to do this stuff, then we're supposed to do it, because if we don't

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Listen, we can't really be dumb if we're just following God's orders. After all, he wrote this book here. And in the book, he says he made us all to be just like him. So if we're dumb, then God is dumb. And maybe even a little bit ugly.

0: 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And the day after that, and the day after that.
1: Hi, boys and girls. I'm Jimmy Carl Black, and I'm the Indian of the group.

From the bottom of that last set, Spirit, their 1970 hit single 1984, which I understand a lot of DJs at the time refused to play. Frank Zappa, Concentration Moon from We're Only In It for the Money. And at the top, Frank Zappa from the album Have I Offended Someone? Dumb All Over. This is Dr. B, and you are listening to Bartlemania. Thank you very much for tuning in. Next up, the MC5.

Working my way up from the bottom of that set, the Flaming Groovies, Feel a Whole Lot Better, a Birds tune, from the collection Grease, the complete Sky Dog singles. Before that, Roger Saloom, Don't Let My Country Wash Away, and at the top, the MC5 from 1969, from the album Back in the USA, The American Ruse. This is Dr. B, and you are listening to Bartlemania. Glad you tuned in. Up next, Michael Hurley and the Unholy Modal Rounders.

The late, great Michael Hurley with the Unholy Modal Rounders. By any chance, did you see Michael Hurley when he came to the haunt some time ago? I sure hope you did. Anyway, that was from the album Have Moisey. Name of that tune was The Slurf Song. This is Dr. B, and you are listening to Bartlemania. Remember, you can go to bartlemania.com and find out what I've been playing, and also find links to my social media. Up next, Dave Baby Cortez with a little number called The Happy Organ.

0: Time now for your good news for a good planet. Solar Eyes saving animals. Across India, thousands of people face injury or death each year from animal attacks. Farmers lose millions of dollars to wildlife crop damage and livestock kills. As human settlements expand and wildlife habitats shrink, these dangerous encounters become increasingly common, resulting in tragedy for both sides. Enter Parabrakish, which means protection from wild animals. This solar-powered deterrent system uses strategically placed LED lights that flash in random patterns, creating an illusion of predator eyes. Unlike traditional deterrents, such as fences or scarecrows, animals don't become accustomed to the unpredictable light patterns. The milk gallon-sized box is mounted to a post and automatically activates at sunset. It can be spotted from up to 500 meters, keeping wild animals safely away. Parabrakish is inexpensive and easy to install and can deter up to 95% of wildlife, including tigers, wild boars, elephants, and more. Thousands of farmers across India are using the technology and have reported much fewer crop and livestock losses. Our planet doesn't work well without the animals in their ecosystems. These innovative technologies offer new ways to respect them, include them, and coexist safely with them. And this is Mandy from GoodNewsGoodPlanet.com.
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3: Welcome to Hour 2 of Bartlemania. I'd like to start off with a live recording. This is Germs, recorded live in the basement of K-House in Ithaca. Just a technical note here, there is a slight amount of digital clipping in a few particularly loud passages in this track. It shows up as clicking noises during the loudest part of the track. Please rest assured that there is nothing wrong with our transmitter or with your radio. It's a field recording, and sometimes these things happen. Despite these complications, I hope that you will enjoy this unique performance.
4: What's up? I'm Jerks.

Turn the lights out.

That was Germs, an improvisation recorded live in the bottom of K House in Ithaca, June 6th, 2026. This is Dr. B, and you are listening to Bartlemania. Up next, I have Jacques Lazry with a record from 1969 on the Columbia Masterworks label. This is Chronophagy, or Time Eaters. What we're about to hear is Chronophagy Part 1.

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1: From the bottom of that set, Brian Eno and Snatch from a 7-inch on Polydor, that was R.A.F. And at the top, Jacques Lazry from the album Chronophagy, we heard Chronophagy Part 1. This is Dr. B, and you're listening to the, well, space portion of Bartlemania. I hope you like what you've heard so far. I'd like to close my show with something by Dreka. Or rather, Dreka and Cindy Talk. This is from the album Tremble With. Name of this track is Fraught With Danger.

0: This is 99.5 WBDYLP from the Bundy Museum of History and Art at 129 Main Street in Binghamton. 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

Hey, welcome to Magic's Media Mountain. Today we're going to bring you something related to Grateful Dead. I know we've gotten a bunch of that in here since the beginning of the show, but we have not done more than one Grateful Dead specific show. This is Robert Hunter from 1984, April 1st, at the Paradise Saloon in Syracuse, New York, which I haven't even heard of. It's got to be a pretty damn small place. And we're going to get into that right now with New Speedway Boogie, Taking Maggie Home, and Promontory Rider.

All right, welcome back for hour two of Magic's Media Mountain, bringing you the best of local concerts that you hopefully were at or know somebody was at, and you can get them to tune in as well as yourself every Sunday night at 10 p.m. And we just heard Talking Money Tree and Friend of the Devil, which is, of course, Grateful Dead associated. Two more Grateful Dead associated songs, Terrapin Station, which went through so many iterations before it finally got released, and Box of Rain, which was actually sung by Phil, not Jerry, but this is still a Robert Hunter co-collaboration, and then finally a collaboration with Ruben and Charisse with Jerry Garcia. That was not on a Grateful Dead album, but Jerry Garcia's solo album.

Which of you, the game may tell, will risk uncertain pains of hell? I will not forgive you.

them crawl. To get to Terrapin.

That's a tune I wrote with Phil Lesh when his father was dying under the supposition that every writer ought to do an Orpheus. It's like every science fiction writer should do one vampire book, right? One telekinetic book, and like that. And if you're not hip to George R.R. Martin yet, get hip. Armageddon Rag.

Alrighty, so we're going to end up closing out set two before the encores with Where Will I Be, China Cat Sunflower, and Marie Helena, and there will be an encore that we'll come back and tell you about after that.

And now I'll play my Uncle Ike's favorite. He always makes me play this whenever we have a family reunion back in Indiana. And not that I'm from Indiana, for I am not from Indiana. But Uncle Ike is from it. He always says, "Bob, would you sing me that song about the cruel white water?" But he doesn't call it that. He says, "Will you sing that one that sounds like Maria Lane?" And I say, "Oh, you mean Maria Lane?" And he says,

0: 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Good night.
1: Alrighty, we're closing off this week's show. Thank you once again for joining us. Tell your friends, come back again. Look for us on the website. Send us emails. If you don't like the fact that I played four different Grateful Dead type iterations during the last year, let me know how upset you are about that. Right now, we're going to get into the encore of Dire Wolf, Mr. Charlie, Easy Wind, Scarlet Begonias, and we're going to probably start Sunshine Daydream if I shut up right now.

0: This is 99.5 WBDYLP from the Fundy Museum of History and Art at 129 Main Street in Binghamton. 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
1: I do see the world as it is, but I also see that we can do something about that. And the only way we can do something about that is when we imagine and dream and then figure it out together.
2: This is Choose to Be Curious, a show all about talk about research and theory. Mostly, it's conversations about how curiosity shows up in work and life. I'm your host, Lynn Borton. Welcome. Come choose to be curious with us. I was living in Philadelphia when we celebrated the bicentennial. I remember a lot of flags and bunting, tall ships, and surely there were fireworks, though I don't remember. I was 15 and wish now that I'd felt some compulsion then to reflect on the occasion, to anchor myself in it in some manner that I can remember, visit, maybe reevaluate. But, well, I was 15. 50 years later, I'm hoping to make more of the moment. I've been asking myself, how does one meaningfully mark the 250th birthday of a declaration of the launch of this brave and optimistic experiment in representation and democracy? Should it be about looking backward, forward, inward, outward? All of the above, I think. So I've been casting around, trying to find what felt like the right curiosity conversation for our semi-quincentennial celebration, when I realized it was right in front of me. Describing herself as curious about everything, sure of almost nothing, making sense of America, herself, and the world, Philippa Pham Hughes is a Washington, D.C.-based social sculptor, speaker, and writer. All of which sounds and is fabulous, but doesn't really get at the joyful, hopeful gift that is Philippa's alchemist touch. You'll see. She applies what she calls relational thinking and an aesthetic of care and delight to her work in democracy building, civic engagement, and repairing the social fabric of our country, one creative conversation at a time. For years, Philippa crisscrossed the country looking for America, coaxing forth our individual and collective stories of what it means to be American. By breaking bread, making art, and sinking into conversations across what sometimes feel like insurmountable divides, she's found compelling evidence of our tremendous generosity, passion, empathy, ingenuity, and curiosity. Her latest effort, going on right now, takes all of that to the next level and asks us, what do you dream for America for the next 250 years? She's not offering answers, just space for the conversation, trusting us to figure it out together, using art as a catalyst. If that isn't the loveliest curiosity-centric approach to the big questions posed by this big anniversary, I don't know what is. And I'm delighted to have Philippa Pham Hughes join me today from Washington, D.C. So welcome, Philippa.
1: Wow, that was amazing. And I'm really impressed that you could pronounce semi-sesquicentennial, whatever. I say it right.
2: It helped when I finally figured out that it's half of quincentennial, right? It's half of 500. Yes. I was like, how very Roman numeral-esque. So welcome back. I can't believe it's been 6 years since we first talked about Curiosity Connects Us.
1: I know, and a lot has happened since then.
2: I know, you have been busy. So what emerged for you from where you were 6 years ago.
3: Hey there, welcome back to Magic's
2: what it means
3: Media
2: to be an
3: Mountain.
2: American. I mean, that's sort
3: today
2: of,
3: we're going to bring
2: like
3: you a show from Albany that is called
2: effort.
3: Experience
2: so what,
3: Hendrix. It was a
2: you.
3: Whole bunch of yeah. different people.
4: Well, you know, I
3: coming
4: like you said, I crisscrossed
3: to do,
4: the country
3: two or three song
4: and
3: sets and different combinations
4: my fellow
3: of
4: Americans
3: people.
4: From and, you know, Alaska to Texas
3: we're gonna have to get,
4: Iowa.
3: In
4: what
3: detail
4: does it mean to be
3: on
4: American?
3: The show took place at the Palace Theater in Albany.
4: Of course, I found out that it means a lot of things because 330 million of us.
3: That was about a year.
4: So different,
3: the
4: and
3: David Bowie,
4: each region is
3: tribute,
4: so different, and
3: that
4: that's sort of what
3: there,
4: makes America
3: set
4: great.
3: Off
4: is
3: on,
4: all these differences that we're
3: like
4: all kind of you know, in it together. Like it's such an idealistic
3: friends,
4: and you know,
3: for a
4: optimistic
3: ride
4: way to look
3: show.
4: At our country. And I really believe
3: and
4: it.
3: Anyway,
4: I really
3: that's
4: underscored
3: related,
4: it for
3: we'll
4: me
3: get to
4: having
3: Bowie
4: this
3: later.
4: Conversation.
3: That's a tease.
4: But I went looking for America, and
3: we're
4: going to
3: go in with the show intro, which is made by Janie Hendrix.
4: I think I benefited the most from having
3: the song Freedom with Billy Cox, Henry Brown, Weasel Zappa, and Chris Lee.
4: I learned not only about
3: Foxy
4: our country,
3: Lady
4: but about myself and
3: with,
4: showing people like we need to be having these
3: people,
4: conversations.
3: Plus Chuck Campbell
4: it's partly to
3: and,
4: repair
3: Mateo
4: our divides achieve the
3: and
4: highest
3: then we're
4: and greatest
3: come over
4: vision
3: to
4: of our
3: Power
4: country, but
3: of Soul
4: also
3: before
4: of ourselves.
3: The next break.
4: So I think that's what those
3: that's
4: going to
3: feature Eric
4: did
3: Johnson,
4: for me. It's kind of
3: Henry
4: selfish,
3: Brown.
4: I want everybody to have that experience.
3: And Kevin McCormick.
2: So
3: I
2: don't think that's selfish Kevin at all. McCormick. I mean, I think we always start with something that's grounded in us, right? The generosity
3: and,
2: that makes it not selfish
3: Kevin McCormick
2: is when we take
3: and
2: it outside
3: Chris
2: ourselves.
3: Layton.
2: I think
3: this
2: that's what
3: is one of those kinds of shows that usually only seems to happen in New York City or San Francisco.
4: Outside, and then
3: these,
4: back inside, and then back outside,
3: I think
4: and you know,
3: it's special
4: just,
3: that this
4: it's
3: happened
4: like
3: up in
4: back and
3: Albany
4: forth because I think that's the way we ought to be engaging with you know, our communities and our country and each other.
2: Yeah, very iterative, very iterative. And I found myself thinking a lot about this idea of dream in our sense of ourselves and as a country. You know, it's this very hopeful, optimistic, big thinking. It's a goal, but it's also maybe a little elusive, maybe not real, definitely an evolving thing. And as you say, I think it's in your curator statement for A New American Dream, it's not pie. And I wanted to invite you to explain that because I laughed out loud and then I stopped and I thought that's actually a really, really important reminder.
4: One of the things that kept coming up over and over in all these conversations and talking about, you know, what it means to be American was also, what is this American dream? Like, that's why a lot of people have immigrated to this country in pursuit of this American dream. But what is it? We say it a lot. And so because it kept coming up in conversation, I started doing a little bit of research about where that idea came from. And there is like a concrete history to it. This guy wrote this book 100 years ago called The Epic of America. I love this title. He's the one who coined this idea of the American dream. But for him, the idea was much more than just wealth accumulation. And it, you know, it was about dignity, about the whole human. But it feels like it's become this idea of like more money, more stuff. Yeah. And I'm wondering if we can go back to this larger idea.

0: pie comes in. Because it felt in that moment like, are you saying we took something away from you? We took some of the pie and you have less pie, you know? Anyway, so I don't know what exactly he meant. I think he meant it as a compliment, and I'm just going to let him have that. But it really got me thinking about people come here to achieve this American dream, but some other people think that, you know, immigrants are taking away the American dream from somebody else maybe who's more deserving. That's one part of the exploration that I want to think about during this exhibition. But as you said in your intro, I also want to think about the future. We have to know the past to understand the future. But for me at this point, I'm thinking less about the last 250 years. I'm thinking more about the next 250 years.
1: So I want you to talk about what that actually looks like, what you're getting at people to do. But also, I'm thinking a lot about the effect that your evident curiosity about others' ideas of that future, what influence it has on people and those dreams or their expression and exploration.
0: I guess my overlay on the way we think about the future is, I think I've told you this before, like I'm an annoyingly positive person, an optimist.
1: I know, it's so refreshing, let me just say.
0: But I do bring that up because, you know, I'm surrounded by people who are seeing the world in very dark terms. And I get that. I think sometimes like when you're a little too optimistic, people think you're too dumb to see mm-hmm. as it is. But I do see the world as it is. But I also see that we can do something about that. And the only way we can do something about that is when we imagine and dream and then figure it out together. And it just seems so easy and hokey, but that is literally how it works. That's how every change that has ever happened, ever, has worked, is that somebody had the idea and then worked toward it.
1: I had a great conversation with Kevin Kelly somewhere in the last year or two, and he talked about having a commitment to radical optimism. It's like nothing good has ever happened without somebody believing that it could. And so he makes the choice to be optimistic by thinking, I'm not utopian, I'm not Pollyanna. I just make this choice to believe that there are better ways of doing things, because otherwise, how on earth are they going to happen? I feel like that's what you're doing here too.
0: Absolutely. And, you know, it's just too easy to kind of spiral into this negative space where I don't know how to say it any more differently than like, I'm just not, I've complained enough as, you know, I've complained enough. And like, don't get me wrong. I spend plenty of time like railing about things that I don't like, but.
1: So what does it look like? I mean, what are the experiences that you're creating for people in this new bracket American dream? Because they're quite wonderful and varied.
0: Yes. Well, so there's two parts to it. The first part is three installations in the Heyrich House Museum, which is just this wonderful space. And I was excited about doing something there in particular because it is an actual house museum. And I started this decade-long conversation in my own house with just a few people around my dining table talking about, you know, why did people vote the way they did, you know, et cetera. And that's what evolved over the last decade. And so I like the idea of like going back to an actual home that can actually fit more people in it.
1: Nice.
0: So that was very important to me to do it in an actual house museum. And plus they're just wonderful and easy people to work with. And the history of the house really fits with the ideas that I'm playing around with, because Mr. Christian Heyrich was a German immigrant in the 1800s and built the largest business, the largest employer outside the government in Washington. And he literally achieved the American dream. And yet, during World War I, when we were fighting the Germans, he was essentially asked to give a loyalty pledge, even though he had like achieved so much. And so here we are still having that same conversation. That was a long sort of explanation of why there. The three art installations in the house are all asking people, you know, to imagine the future in different ways. And so mine in particular is asking people to imagine the American dream. And I'm collecting their dreams on these little cards that are in these photo albums, which people can look through. And people spend a lot of time looking through that. And so it feels like another way of having a conversation with

0: people who have come through before them and then who will come through after. So I haven't quite figured out what I'm going to do with all these cards yet, but something's going to come down the line.
1: You're listening to Choose to Be Curious. I'm your host, Lynn Borton, and my guest today is Philippa Pham Hughes, talking about curiosity and the new American dream. These sort of time capsules, I mean, these sort of capturing like 50 years from, or 500 years from now, like, how does that sound? What does that look like? What are the conversations that we're still having? Or, wow, I can't believe they were worried about that. Why weren't they worried about this? It's such a gift to the future.
0: Totally. And I remember the bicentennial also. I was a little kid. I had just come to the United States. Mm. So, you know, I was thinking about like how I hadn't been taught things that a lot of children are taught at by that age, like the Pledge of Allegiance or, you know, the little traditions. I don't think I had eaten American pie, you know, apple pie at that point. So, you know, I had this weird experience of like, I'm celebrating America's 200th birthday. And I remember all the bicentennial stuff, like the decorations and the music, but I didn't really know what it meant at that point.
1: Well, I don't know. I mean, I grew up in it. Bunch of my childhood in Philadelphia, where like there's no escaping it, right? And I'm not sure I knew what it meant, which is what's so attractive to me about what you're doing now, sort of asking us, well, like, what do we mean?
0: Yeah.
1: Not that there's a right answer, but just that there are good questions.
0: So, you know, we're talking about us as children during that time, but even adults, we don't take time to sit and pause and just really reflect on those kinds of questions. We just take it for granted. Right. And so that's sort of what these installations in the house are about. Like, they're set up so that you sit, have a moment to pause. There's space for more than one person to sit. So maybe you'll have a conversation with somebody, you know, who knows. But the point is to actually just give you a chance to reflect. But then the second piece of the exhibition is the programming. And I'm very excited about that because that's when people will actually gather in groups to explore this question of, you know, what is the American dream? What is the next 250 years? But they'll do it in different fun ways. So for example, there's a cabaret. There's a comedy storytelling night. There's a performance art piece called Cut Fruit. So, you know, the idea is like, we can have these conversations in different fun ways. It doesn't always have to be sitting around a table having a meal, which, as you know, I love, and that will actually happen also. It's just kind of opening up people's minds so that, you know, unlocking different parts of our creativity and mind. Mm-hmm,
1: mm-hmm. What is it about an art experience that you think opens people for those conversations?
0: I mean, you know, I love art. I love art. I love art in all its forms, not just visual. You know, I go to performances. I love it all. But I also am realistic about art, you know, the power of art. I fully believe in this transformative power of art in the sense that it brings people in. It opens people's minds to a different way of looking at things. All the things that we know that art can do. There's a really great book called Your Brain on Art. You should interview that woman.
1: Yes.
0: That shows you the science of what art does to your brain. So it's very well documented, very well proven. But at the end of the day for me, art isn't the end. You know, it's not what we're going toward. It's the thing that gets us into the room, because that's what social sculpture is about. It's about the people in the room having the conversations, forming the relationships. That's, for me, the art. That's the completion of the artwork. You know, the painting, the performance, that for me is just sort of the stage setting. Yeah, I don't want to call it decoration because it's not decoration, but it's the thing that makes possible the conversation and the relationship, which for me is the most important thing that we can be doing with one another right now.
1: Yeah. I mean, you talk about this as a relational thing, and you say, you know, we either build it together or it collapses. Tell me what you mean by that.
0: You know, there's a thing that I'm really excited about right now in terms of an actual policy or structural reform that's bubbling up in the democracy world. It's called proportional representation. It's a way of being better represented by our politicians. The reason why I bring that up is because it's about creating more political parties. And then I was like, well, why do we even need political parties? Like, why can't we just, you know, why can't we just vote for the individual? Why do we need to vote for the party? And the guy who wrote the book on this system of proportional representation said, political parties is where you build power. That's how you get things done. And so, okay, so let's set aside the political part of it. The way we get things done is when people come together, like no individual can actually do anything. You actually need support staff. You need people to make copies and write speeches. Like no one person can do all of those tasks. Going back to the thing we said earlier, nothing has ever been done without a group of people who came together to make it happen because there's just too many tasks. It's just a logistical, you know, at one level, it's just a logistical problem.
1: But I'm thinking a little bit about this idea of sort of how we support one another in these dreams. And I'm wondering whether so far the conversations have included how we sort of stay together in conversation with this, that it's not just a once and, you know, come back in 50 years, but is part of the dream, part of the vision, part of the practice, a way of getting to more conversation. I was about to say returning to more conversation, but I don't actually know if there was ever more or less conversation. I mean, it feels like we're in an incurious time, right? And anything that introduces more curiosity seems to me to be a good thing. Are you seeing evidence of people wanting to stay in these conversations and having strategies for doing that?
0: Lynn, this is why I love talking to you, because this question gets at the core of something that I'm really struggling with. You know, even though I have been organizing these kinds of conversations for, like I said, nearly a decade now, one of the things that I've really become disheartened over is that the conversations have gotten more difficult to have. Mm-hmm. It's gotten more difficult to bring people into the conversation. And that's indicative of the divides that are happening in our country. The divides are getting worse, not better. And I, you know, one problem is that even though I was going around the country and when I was able to get the people into the room, it was amazing. I can point to so many moments of like connection and people cried, you know, like it was wonderful. So I have a lot of like little individual stories I could tell, but at some level, I feel like a bit of a failure. Like, did people continue the conversations? I don't think so. Did a movement get started, you know, where people had conversations all over the country? You know, I know not. That did not happen. You know, we are in this moment of literally not wanting to talk to each other. I was bringing up those like individual connections, those wonderful individual, small conversations, because we need to be able to do that over and over. People would leave those conversations feeling invigorated and just like, wow, we can totally do this. But then it wouldn't happen again.
1: Yeah.
0: And so, anyway, so that is my challenge right now, is how do we bring people into those conversations but sustain it over a long period of time, meet often, over, like say maybe we meet over a year and we meet once a week, once a month, anything more than just feeling good about having had it once and mm-hmm. then leaving and kind of doing nothing after that. So anyway, you've really pinpointed the one thing that I know that it works, but I don't know how to sustain it yet.
1: Are there little things, little steps that people could take? Like if you had a wish for everybody to do one thing that would move us a step in the right direction, is there something you think people could or should be doing?
0: This is a really tough question, because the thing that first came to mind is still like not quite enough, but nothing's ever enough, right? You know, like,
1: right.
0: But the thing that came to my mind though was to have like those kinds of little conversations that you have when you're out in the world, like with the person who's making your coffee, the checkout person, like to be constantly having those micro conversations, the person sitting next to you on the bus, any kind of connection you can make like that. There, I think I read an article, there is research around those micro conversations.
1: Yeah.
0: And we just need to be less afraid of each other.
1: Yeah.
0: I don't know. I feel like in the olden days, I feel like I used to talk to people all the time. Now I'm like kind of fearful, you know, I don't know. But, you know, the thing that I was going to say, though, that is a limiting factor to that is that, unfortunately, we have become very self-segregated. You know, we have the rural-urban divides. Even neighborhoods are segregated, you know, ideologically and in other ways, but certainly ideologically. So, you know, I walk around D.C. I live right in D.C., but I'm mostly talking to people who are like me. Yeah. And so I think, how can we start talking to people unlike ourselves? Like, that's where the real magic happens.
1: Mm-hmm. Mm-hmm. All right. I'm going to leave it with the magic. And I'm going to invite you to put two things that wouldn't necessarily get together with my big jar of wannabe analogies. Are you game for this?
0: Here we go.
1: All right. Okay. Actual jar. I have slips of paper in here with random words on them, one for you, one for me, one for our listeners. And we're going to make an analogy to curiosity with whatever is on here.
0: A lot of my art practice is actually around bringing things together that don't normally go together.
1: I know. I feel like this is very on theme. Okay. Yours is a quill pen. How is curiosity like a quill pen? Mine is used gum. I have one for our listeners. So do you want me to go first or do you want to give it a shot?
0: Well, mine's easy.
1: Okay, go.
0: I think it's easy. I don't know. a quill pen. I mean, a pen. I guess, I don't know. It's easy because I like to write. And I literally just wrote a blog today where I started in one place and then I ended up in a very unexpected other place. And it took me all day to write to finally get to that other place. And, you know, and I don't know, I'm just so proud of myself for being able to make this unexpected connection.
1: Yeah.
0: Two things. But it's because I kept forcing, like, I'm like, that's not quite right. I kept asking one more question. I kept, you know what I mean? Like, I was really pushing myself and really asking myself to not do the thing that would have been obvious and easy. And I don't know, I think that takes a certain level of curiosity to keep pushing yourself beyond the expected thing.
1: Yeah, bravo, bravo. You are a rare blog writer to start in one place and end in another, let me just say. Very nice. Okay, used gum. Well, used gum is evidence of having chewed on something. Mm. And I think curiosity is chewing on things. And hopefully we're not sticking it under our desks and walking away from it. Okay, listeners, yours is flax. How is curiosity like flax?
0: Flax is a hard one. I'm going to think about that.
1: I know. I'm really interested to see what people come up with. No wrong answers. How is curiosity like flax? Let me know. Facebook, Instagram, Blue Sky, hashtag analogy. Well, Philippa, thank you so much for this, but mostly for getting started. I mean, I sort of share your optimism that at some point something's going to catch. It'll seed new conversations. So thank you for doing that.
0: Thank you for keeping going for so long as well. Like, this is how it's going to happen, is persistence and consistency.
1: You've been listening to Choose to be Curious. I'm your host, Lynn Borton. Thank you for joining us here today. You can find me online at choosetobecurious.com. I hope you'll follow me here, there, and on Facebook, Instagram, and Blue Sky, all at Choose to be Curious, where you can share your flax analogy, hashtag analogy. Many thanks to my inspiring sculptor of dreams and democracy guest, Philippa Pham Hughes. Links to her many projects, and for those of you in or coming to the DC area, a schedule of events for A New American Dream on my website, along with links to the series host, Heyrich House Museum. Thanks too to Sean Ballack for our theme music, and this is Cradle Rock by Nursery via Blue Dot Sessions. I hope you'll join us again next time, and until then, choose to be curious. And happy semi-quincentennial. See you for the bicentennial.
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0: Welcome to 2026 Talks, where we're following our democracy in historic times.
1: Many nations have paper constitutions and legal systems, but the citizens live in fear and squalor. A constitution is only as strong as the people and the culture responsible for upholding it.
0: On America's 250th anniversary, President Donald Trump says Americans must remember the country's founding principles and core values. A new federal court ruling says the Interior Department can remove a third of national park exhibits targeted by a Trump executive order, calling for, quote, restoring truth and sanity to American history. Historians sued on First Amendment grounds, calling it whitewashing America's past to remove exhibits on Black, Indigenous, immigrant, LGBTQ+ history. In his speech at Mount Rushmore, Trump called recent primary wins by progressive and democratic socialist candidates a, quote, resurgence of the communist menace. He tied it to his anti-immigrant agenda, saying, quote, the newcomers need to be expelled. In contrast, Maryland Democratic Governor Wes Moore, a possible 2028 presidential candidate, says hyperpartisanship and virulent nationalism are not patriotism. Moore says America does itself no favors by denying things that actually happened.
2: There are those who will use patriotism to justify pulling books from schools and rewriting history until it comforts those in power. In reality, that's not patriotism. That's nationalism. And nationalism is not an extension of patriotism. They are not interchangeable. There's a difference, and it does matter.
0: Speaking from Rome, Pope Leo XVI hailed U.S. ideals as addressing real human needs. The first American-born pope called for a return to the respect for different opinions practiced by the founding fathers.
3: The forebearers of this country, men and women of diverse backgrounds, religions, and languages, were able to find that common ground and the strength necessary to pursue a better future.
0: As the U.S. celebrated Independence Day, Iran began mourning Ayatollah Ali Khamenei. The Islamic Republic's longtime supreme leader was killed in the earliest days of the war. Many at his funeral vowed revenge, with military and security officials leading chants of death to America. In spite of years of brutal crackdowns on mass protests, international experts say the war tightened the military and theocratic establishment's grip. With the Supreme Court's term wrapped up, some are looking to cases the High Court will hear next term. The court has announced it will hear challenges to assault weapons bans in Connecticut and Cook County, Illinois. Connecticut's law was passed after the Sandy Hook Elementary School shooting, when 26 students and teachers were killed by a man with an AR-15-style assault rifle. Earl Bloodworth, with Connecticut Against Gun Violence, says recent precedents favor the ban.
4: The U.S. Court of Appeals for the Second Circuit upheld Connecticut's law and found the Second Amendment right to bear arms is not unlimited, and that the state's restriction on unusually dangerous weapons to be consistent with the nation's historical tradition of firearm regulation.
0: The plaintiffs argue those laws violate the Second Amendment, and similar positions have done well before the current conservative court. I'm Edwin J. Vieira for Pacific Network and Public News Service. 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

0: cause they can't get up with me. 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
1: That's the gun.
0: Be lame, they go, I said about these niggas. 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

0: You're listening to the American Democracy Minute, keeping your government by and for the people. The passage of the Save America Act appears to be nearing a merciful end in the U.S. House and Senate. Both have now rebuffed the president's demand to attach the restrictive voting bill to critical bipartisan housing, national security, and defense appropriations bills. The Save America Act has been stalled in the U.S. Senate for months, unable to reach the 60-vote threshold to end the filibuster. Last month, President Trump threatened not to support key bipartisan legislation if the SAVE Act was not passed as an amendment or a standalone bill. The bipartisan housing bill was passed without it, and June 15th, Senate Majority Leader John Thune advanced the expiring Foreign Intelligence Surveillance Act without the SAVE Act attached. With passage in the Senate in doubt, The Hill reported in June that House Speaker Mike Johnson would use a rules maneuver to repackage the Save America Act with the must-have National Defense Authorization Act after the defense bill was passed, then send it again to the Senate. June 30th, the rules maneuver was voted down with 14 Republicans joining Democrats, 198 to 224. In the unlikely event the bill survives, it would create chaos for both voters and the local election workers trying to implement the proof of citizenship, mail-in voting, and voter ID restrictions in the remaining weeks before the midterms. We have more at AmericanDemocracyMinute.org. I'm Brian Beal.
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0: I'm Rick Smith, and this is Labor History in Two. On this day in labor history, the year was 1988. That was the day 167 oil workers were killed in the Piper Alpha oil rig explosion in the North Sea. It is considered the world's deadliest oil rig accident ever. Around 10 p.m., the platform essentially turned into a fireball so massive, rescue helicopters could not get near it. Gas lines ruptured when the night crew accidentally activated a gas pump down for repairs. Immediately, the platform was rocked with explosions, first wiping out the control room, then engulfing it in flames. The platform split into two. Its oil derrick toppled. Most were killed instantly, as the crew's quarters were directly above the gas compression module. Toxic fumes overcame others. Some jumped 100 feet into the sea. The platform was completely destroyed. It took 3 weeks to bring the fire under control. Occidental Petroleum later admitted the rig's design was fundamentally flawed, but many considered the explosion nothing short of industrial murder. The rig was notorious for fatalities and near misses. Jack Malloy, head of the offshore trade union OILC, recalled, "Piper was synonymous with accidents. People would say, 'Piper? Oh, you don't want to go there. That place is ready to go.'" Conditions were so bad, the union pulled its reps off the safety committee. The next day, 115 oil workers in Humberside walked off the job, demanding better health and safety conditions. Subsequent investigations determined Occidental failed to enforce basic maintenance and safety procedures. Over 100 safety improvements were recommended. Occidental paid out $100 million to the families, but escaped prosecution. Today, there is a memorial chapel at the Kirk of St. Nicholas and a memorial sculpture in the Rose Garden of Hazelhead Park, both in Aberdeen, Scotland.
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0: Davey D, Hard Knock Radio, hanging out with you this afternoon. I wanted to check in with James Farr, originally from the Bay Area, Richmond, California, but a staple in the Los Angeles area. And I like checking in with him every so often because he's been diligent about covering what has been happening in the aftermath of the devastating fires in Altadena. We haven't talked in a while to see where things stand, what's happening, where things are going. So we wanted to find out. But also, above and beyond him doing that, he's also a gifted writer and, you know, has had his hand in the music industry and, you know, sent me an article that was written some years ago reminding me that this is the 30th anniversary of a landmark show and the last show that Tupac did at the House of Blues, which is a big club in L.A. And so I figured, let me kill five birds with one stone and talk to James about everything that's going on and kind of look back at that article, because some of the history is always good to know, you know, the behind-the-scenes stories of certain events. And I think many people heard about that show at the House of Blues but didn't know how it came together. So first of all, welcome to the show, James Farr.
1: Good afternoon. Good afternoon, Davey. How you doing today?
0: We're good. We're good. So let me start off with Altadena. You know, for people who aren't familiar, you could describe why it's such an important city, who came from it, you know, and what the deal is with the aftermath of the fires. And I think it's important to understand that, because what is often talked about is the Palisades fire. And, you know, during the primary elections with Karen Bass and others vying for the seat of mayoralship, the Palisades fire came up a lot. Now, I know Altadena, many people think it's part of L.A., but technically it isn't. It's like, you know, being next to Piedmont, and something happens to Piedmont, had nothing to do with Oakland. They're right next to each other, but they're two different cities. So that might be part of the reason, but to the point that Altadena was such a stronghold and an important landing base for black folks, it's kind of unfortunately that we don't know what's been happening in the aftermath of those devastating fires. So you've been covering a beat on that, so much so that they gave you your own radio show down in LA to speak on what is happening in Altadena. So what is happening, you know, a year and a half after those devastating fires?
1: Yeah, first of all, again, David, that's an excellent question to ground nearly 19 months since the fire. And I think it's important for your listeners and just the people to know from a factual standpoint, Palisades is a part of the city of Los Angeles. Altadena is an unincorporated area of Los Angeles County, and they couldn't be any closer than 30 miles from each other. What happened is a wind event happened in the region. The Palisades fire, we now know, was started by an arsonist or alleged arsonist who his trial was just a hung jury.
0: That's right.
1: But we know that that is the causation or the ignition point of that fire. That fire was not properly extinguished by the City of Los Angeles Fire Department, hence the hoopla and uproar and blaming of Los Angeles Mayor Karen Bass. Altadena's causation and ignition of the fire started up in the foothills by an unattended and idle utility tower owned by Southern California Edison that essentially re-energized, arced, caught fire, molting steel melted from those utility poles down into the brush. And then you combine that with 80, 90 mile an hour winds, we end up with a community that lost 9,000 structures and displaced tens of thousands of folks, a lot of black folks. That being said, your other question, what is Altadena? I think the simplest way to frame that is that if Wakanda were a real place, Altadena would be one of its communities. It has such a rich tapestry and history. It was a safe haven for Black folks in an era of, you know, post Jim Crow, redlining and displacement by a freeway that happened in the Pasadena area. So Altadena was one of those places where folks could move to, could live, could thrive. You have every social, economical position within that community. You have Uber rich and you have a very working class community. But what you had was a sense of a Black community where over 80% of Black folks who lived in the community were homeowners. You're looking at generational wealth, folks who have been on their land. And Davey, you know, you're in the Bay Area and I'm in, you know, Pasadena, Los Angeles. Land is not something that is very generously in urban environments, right? And so folks had land. They had multiple homes on lots and just generations of history and connection to the community. You can see folks riding horses, motorcycles, everything. It was just a real chill place.
0: I bring this up and I'm glad that you framed it the way that you're doing for a couple of reasons. One, in terms of Altadena and what it meant, you know, and everybody from Octavia Butler to Jackie Robinson and others, you know, all this.
1: Charles White.
0: This was their spot. There's been an insidious campaign. There's several campaigns that are going on that we're now starting to see it rear its head and be divisive in the Black community.
1: Mm-hmm.
0: One campaign is this whole, you know, xenophobic ADOS FBA type of program that is like, well, you know, you're Haitian and I'm Black American and all that sort of stuff, and talking about lines of delineation. And it's very similar to things that are going on in other communities where, you know, folks who have been around for a while versus newcomers, there's a line of delineation, and it's been causing havoc. And you see it kind of playing out globally now. You mm-hmm. know, you look at the anti-immigrant sentiment in South Africa, a place where it's like, damn, everybody came to help you get free, and you see what's happening there. So that's one. But the other campaign has been leveled at Black folks in California. And if you go online and you start to look, and I, you know, I keep screenshots and, you know, take notes to see who's saying it and why, it became kind of trendy to be like, Black folks in California are tripping. There ain't no Black folks in Cali. You know, that's a post. That was a trending thing. I was in Cali, there's no Black folks. Mm-hmm. And you're sitting there going, huh, that's interesting, because if you go by the numbers,
1: we're here.
0: All but four states have a larger Black population than Cali. I think Texas, Louisiana, maybe Mississippi, and then us. Right? Mm-hmm. So that's one. And then two, it's coming from people who never moved, who just moved here. And then they're like, where are the Black people? But then you go, have you gone south of the 10?

0: leave them alone and take away the history of activism and all that. But to me, you know, that's important to kind of bookmark.
1: Mm-hmm.
0: But that density of Black folks also is part of a longer history, which you kind of mentioned casually, but I want to go back to it. You talked about a freeway being built.
1: Yeah.
0: And one of the largest Black communities on the West Coast was devastated by that. We often talk about the Cross Bronx Expressway in New York City and how it devastated parts of the South Bronx and separated communities. And we know about the freeway that ran through West Oakland, you know, the Cypress, right? And how it devastated. But the Sugar Hill, you know, I-10, the 10 that everybody's on.
1: Right.
0: Took away Black. I mean, it might as well have been like, you know, a community that was on par with Tulsa. Gone.
1: Right. You know, Davey, what you're pointing to are systems that were deployed very effectively across the nation and in Black communities. I mean, we could spin off into an environmental justice conversation. We can spin off into a housing conversation. I mean, the track runs the same here as it did there and in other places. Also, something perhaps for the audience to consider was the migrational pattern of Black folks, right? Some went to Midwest, some went further east, northern, right? I often say it was a realization when I was in Buffalo for the winter to understand what real cold is, that it really grounded in me in the terror and fear that our ancestors were fleeing from, right, in the South, right? I'm like, to trade places with a, you know, rather climate environment to go to such harsh conditions really kind of, to me, made me real. One of many things that make me realize how oppressive and outright dangerous it was living in the South. That being said, folks came west to California. They settled, as you know, in the Bay Area because of the result of the Kaiser shipyards and World War II and things like that. Other folks came and landed here in Southern California because of the industrial industry and emerging aerospace industry, right? And you saw Black folks thriving, right? There's many stories in South Central LA of what those communities look like. Well, Altadena was that outlier community where folks could perhaps capture something that looked resemblant of Texas or Arkansas, Louisiana nature. It wasn't an urban center. And so there's a different culturization people have here with their connection to the land that we don't necessarily see because of the migration patterns. We don't have a Black immigrant population as dense here. Perhaps some Belizean. LA has a large Belizean population. But that being said, there's 40 something million people in California, right? I mean, so when you aggregate the numbers out, I mean, LA is one of the largest Black populace in the nation, right? With when you aggregate the numbers out, but the density that you experience when you're in other places, Chicago, Baltimore, you know, Jackson, Mississippi, you know, we can go many places where Oakland, right? Where the movement is, you're going to see folks that look like you. Now, folks who migrate, come here, move here, chasing the sunshine, LA dreams, all of those things are less likely to move in community, right? That looks like that. To your point, have you been south of the 10, you know, but if you're out here in the valleys and stuff, no, you're not going to see us, right? You're going to experience a different kind of whiteness, not a Southern whiteness, but you ain't going to see us, right? You're going to experience racism and Priuses and Subarus, right? And right. Hybrid vehicles. It ain't going to be big Ford trucks and right. Confederate flags.
0: Well, I think of, you know, I think that's important to note because it's now become almost like a campaign.
1: Yeah.
0: And when I see that, I'm going, who's funding it and why? You know, so I know when I tracked down, you know, a couple of people and started looking at their sites and seeing what else they were posting and other things, because that's kind of what I do. Then I started to see, oh, these are some conservative folks. You know what I mean?
1: There you go.
0: You

0: know, it's like so you're conservative operative, you know, and you're saying this, but then you get into these spaces and you know put on a baseball hat like we have on, and yeah, son, you know, ain't no blood, and it's like, well, what's this about? And then I thought about it when I looked at one and they were talking about, yeah, you know, the leadership here is kind of whack. And then I thought, ah, a lot of progressive folks come here. This is the home of the Panthers. This is, you know what I mean? There's a certain ideology. There's a certain type of, I think Dominique DePrima, one of your colleagues, said people here have been able to punch up. It's, in other words, got a lot of leadership, even if you don't have the percentages. You see what I'm saying? And so, in the attempt by a lot of entities to divide this state and make it into one or two places, you know, make California cut in half or a third, this seems to be the latest iteration of it. You know what I'm saying? You know, of making it seem like this is a cesspool. This is a crime-ridden state. This is
1: Of
0: all
1: course.
0: these negative things, to kind of, you know, put a shadow over it, whether you're black, white, or whatever. And then you're able to kind of execute a certain type of thing. So the first thing we'll do is we'll get people to come away from here. So you tell black folks there ain't no black people in Cali. You tell brown folks it's gang infested. You know what I mean? You go down the road and everybody gets this thing. And I just thought it was important to remember the history, because I remember some people came on to these platforms and were like, well, there's a long history, you know, and they talked about an Altadena and they talked about, you know, the communities that were near Antelope Valley and all those places. And I'm like, yeah, there's a rich, rich history. Why are you being obtuse? And then I realize, like,
1: It's a lot of pump faking going on, Davey D. You know, I mean, it's a lot of what I believe is afoot is, as you point out, this the divisiveness, right? And obviously there's a strong push to move California to certainly at minimum a purple state, and at optimum for those operatives, move it into a red state, right? But when you juxtapose a power base, right? Like, there, first of all, in California, there are no black. I think the sixth or eighth district in Los Angeles, city of Los Angeles, may be the only densely African American voter block in the entire state, right? And so politics and electoral politics have shifted into much more of an inclusive language and messaging, if for no other reason. You can't speak specifically to one base and expect to win an office. But then you go to cities and states like, I don't want to pick on Mississippi, family in Mississippi, but what happens at the municipal level and even county level is that the state legislators have stripped power and control over infrastructure and other things. So you have black elected in mass, right? But at the municipal level, you would ask yourself, well, why does a city like Jackson not have streetlights, right? Why aren't the black electeds and things doing things to make this happen when the purse strings, the money, right, flows from their
0: Get
1: state
0: state
1: purse.
0: capital,
1: Right.
0: right.
1: And so that's the other way that they choke it. And then when you look at the representation at the state levels, the black representation falls directly in line, and sometimes in cases where it's not in alignment with the black populace, right? So we don't
0: Right.
1: have the numbers there. That being said, you know, here in Altadena, I think what people should know is currently there are about 1,700 homes under development in the rebuilding process, or in some various. Now, that's roughly just under a third, right? When you look at the total numbers, it was about 6,000 houses, you know, structures and
0: Right.
1: businesses, takes it up to nine, right? So if you drove through right now at one side of town, it looks like Mayberry is popping up all over again, right? It looks like new development, right? It looks like urban sprawl, right? But then there are thousands more who still don't have the insurance money they need. They are still unhoused. They are still couch surfing. They're still living in Airbnbs and moving from hotels. Their assisted living expenses, if they had an insurance policy, has all but run out in these astronomical market rents that people are having to pay and possibly maintain rent and a mortgage. Not all banks gave forbearance, right? So there's as individual of a situation that could be the worst situation for one individual family. Conversely, just yesterday, I was with the family that I've been tracking. Last August, they put a shovel in the ground, black family, right? Yesterday, they moved back in. So there are those success stories and folks that are able to navigate and have the resources and are on track. But the Altadena that we knew, you knew, and America perhaps came to know is no more.
0: And no way to get it back, huh?
1: I don't know. I mean, empty promises. Governor Gavin Newsom promised $2.5 billion, parading in front of cameras in the days after the aftermath fire, and he promised no strings attached. Well, we find out only about 25% of that money had actually been activated, and most of it went to, wait for it, law enforcement or other municipal or governmental needs. So it still didn't find, and this has been verified through an NBC investigation, right? It that
0: Yeah, but
1: money
0: hold on
1: didn't.
0: a second. Let's just be clear. James Farr is a reporter in his own right. So
1: Yes,
0: I don't
1: sir.
0: want to, yeah, so you do this stuff. That's why, you do your own investigation. So, I mean, it's nice to say NBC found it, but James Farr, look him up. He got his own chops too,
1: I'm
0: just
1: citing,
0: want to let them
1: the
0: know that
1: source, Davey.
0: I just want to make sure that they understand that they're not talking to, somebody's like, oh, he's a nice. No. He's a seasoned journalist, reporter who can do, his own investigations, which is why they came to you the way that they did. But with that being said, I want to come back to, in the aftermath of Altadena and all these fires that we saw were happening, because this wasn't the only community. We can go to Coffee Park in Santa Rosa, where brown folks were displaced, and
1: Sure.
0: in other areas. What we saw is, in the aftermath, developers came in, and that became, you described them almost like vultures,
1: Yeah.
0: So what has happened with them? Bait and switch, or did they just like, look, we're gonna take these over? Because I think last time I talked, they were talking about building apartments and dense, making it more dense when there
1: They
0: wasn't no apartments, you know?
1: absolutely are. But I think it's important for folks to hold this as a kind of understand this next part of it. The individual situations that a home family find themselves in is so variant, right? That for some people, the easiest solution, for example, you're a 70, 80-year-old elder that does not feel you have the time, energy, to invest in rebuilding a home from the ground up and furnishing and doing everything. That option may, best option may have been for you to sell your land. Others are able to hold out, but the developers are just that, looking for opportunity to develop, taking full, I don't even like saying advantage. These are the laws that are on the books, right? They're exercising and playing inside the lines and the rules that are afforded to them in terms of as we aim to solve housing inventory issues in the state. That being said, of course, this tranquil hillside nature rich community is very attractive to, developers and folks, leaving the West Side, higher cost of living, and all of those things are factoring in. And now you have an opportunity. I mean, my home is 103 years old, right? I mean, I think I could appreciate, a new structure, but not at this, event or expense. And so you have new construction that is going into an area that already has all the amenities. That makes it a very attractive development opportunity. That makes it a very attractive buying and quality of life issue. But yes, they are attempting to put stack multiple units on lots. There's a legislation that's being proposed now in this final rush in Sacramento for bills before the session closed to try to impede that. We don't know where that will go, and then also how that will affect those that are already in process. But yes, it is happening.
0: If you had a crystal ball, where do you see Altadena a year from now, 5 years from now?
1: Yeah, I mean, not the ball, but I'm going to roll my dice. My buddy throws his bones out there, right?
0: These Richmond folks, man, you can never take them anywhere. Come on, man, look in the crystal ball.
1: In 5 years, Davey, we would be approaching year seven, right? After this, we will see a new normal. We will see hopefully businesses returning. You know, Altadena was known for the non-corporate kind of feel, you know, no chain coffee stores or burger stands. It just didn't have that. No big hardware or box stores. You know, you still had neighborhood pharmacies and bookstores and novelty stores. So it had that old town suburban kind of feel. 7 years, I see more people returning. 7 years, I don't see Black people returning at the number that they once were here.
0: Wow. Did many
1: look
0: people
1: at Katrina?
0: Back south?
1: All you have to do is look at New Orleans. That's your baseline, Davey.
0: In the displacement, did a lot of people stay in Southern Cali, maybe go out to Riverside and those places, or did they just bounce out and leave the state altogether?
1: Well, something happens, God forbid, in the Bay Area, and you're in a situation where you immediately need to go somewhere else. And perhaps, like in Altadena, you had so many families that lived there, right? My auntie around the corner, big mom, you know, all of those things. Anybody and everybody you could go to for $5 or a cup of Kool-Aid, right? All are in the same condition as you. So to answer that question. Folks went where they could, right? Some left the state and probably are likely never to return. Others, as I said earlier, are kind of in that transient space. I just talked with an elder who finally got an apartment back in the area and is looking for resources to furnish it. That's 18 months of him living with his adult son and his family. You know what I mean? So those are the real. He says he's had a ball, right? His best time in his life, being with his adult son and talking. But it wasn't really the ideal relationship bridge that he was looking for with those circumstances.
0: The type of follow-up we saw in Palisades, how would you contrast that with what is going on in Altadena? You know, I mean, it seems like the governors and people of importance were visiting these areas and going, Mr. Smith, how you doing? All right, Mr. Jones, what can we do for you? And Altadena was kind of forgotten.
1: Yeah, I mean, you see two different issues, right? With Altadena, there is a corporate antagonist in this story, and that's Southern California Edison, right? So it's easier to kind of point the attention to them as a blame. And then the Palisades being a part of Los Angeles, Mayor Karen Bass, President Donald Trump, and white folks is just a recipe for folks to be more empathetic and then for mainstream media to drive up narrative that castrates Mayor Bass's leadership and her involvement. And it didn't help the fact that she was in Ghana, right? Like, I mean, imagine if she were in Finland, folks might feel differently, right? But during the fire, she happened to be on the continent, and that just, you know, added more fuel to that narrative. Folks at Altadena are loud and strong. They have a different advocacy position. They are forcing accountability as best they can from Southern California Edison, who is endeavoring to compensate them pennies on the dollar for their losses and trauma and all of the
0: things. Are they trying to get some shielding in Sacramento the way
1: right
0: that
1: now.
0: They're trying to do, you know, like, hey, man,
1: right now.
0: Camp. Oh, wow.
1: Right now.
0: Ain't that something?
1: Yeah, the thing is, you know, with PG&E went into bankruptcy, right, as a result of this. So there is that part of it, right? The litigation could trigger them to go into bankruptcy, and then people get nothing. That's an ugly reality, right? What I need or someone else needs to recover or need for relief, there has to be a baseline across all of that so that unfortunately, the solvency of Edison is still there. Of course, their C-suite executives all received millions of dollars of bonuses last year. You know, I guess it's profitable.
0: Really?
1: Oh, yeah. Oh, their profits are up year over year. Rate increases have already gone out. Like, the people are already paying for it. The compensation that they're offering through their program are fees that the ratepayers pay into the state for this money to be there. So they stand to really get off. This does not, will not impact their shareholders and wow. stakeholders. Yeah, it's so wicked, Davey. And it's all legal. There's no ethicalness in there's no morality in capitalism. You know that, Davey.
0: Wow.
1: Yeah, you can cash out $4 million bonus after you just burnt out 20,000+ people and you tell them, hey, I want to be friends when I see you in the neighborhood grocery store, right? That is the corporate deception and spin that we're seeing from a juggernaut utility company with trying to distance and diminish what they have done in this community, strictly from a tower that was deactivated, dormant for over 50 years. They knew about this. They knew the potentiality of this. God had a second say at it and just kicked up the winds to hurricane force. That's what happened.
0: James Farr is our guest this afternoon, and we've been talking to him about the aftermath of the Altadena fires and where that stands. Something that he has been covering from day one, and is the main go-to, one of the main go-tos in all things Altadena. I want you to put on your other hat as we're coming up on the 30th anniversary of looking at Tupac. And you wrote a remarkable article that I guess appeared initially in the Hollywood Progressive.
1: Culture Honey magazine, Hollywood Progressive, republished it.
0: Oh, yeah, man. What was the name of Honey magazine?
1: Culture Honey. Yeah. I almost said Vulture Honey. That's a different story, but go ahead.
0: So, you know, the other hat is you and your cousin, you know, Andre Farr.
1: Sure.
0: Were well-known promoters, you know. Andre would bring a lot of groups, you know, to Cali, you know, remember early on. Mm-hmm. He was capturing the lightning in the bottle early on. I remember Public Enemy and all that. But you got a chance to do some shows with Pac in his last show at the House of Blues, which a lot of people talk about. Why don't you break that down? That was a compelling thing. I was like, oh, man, you know, I heard about it. Now I'm reading about it.
1: Well, I have heard, Davey, you know, 1,000 stories of what that night was, how it came to be, who was there. I mean, just all the stories, right, of what it was. What I decided 5 years ago was to pen my reflection of and what my first person account was of that night outside of
0: producer of the show
1: and just how close we came to what we now see 30 years later did not happen. And then really kind of bake into that as a beat, what the environment was at that time, hip hop, the 90s, gangster rap, just all of that. And this all happens inside of an era. There's no social media, there's no cell phone cameras and things like that. So the proximity and access that, you know, we're used to now didn't exist then. There were only 1,000 people in that venue that night that saw that very, very special show. What I'm probably going to get some backlash from the Tupac fans and Snoop fans and Dog Pound. It was a horrible performance, right? It was thrown together at a very short notice, and that you clearly say, see, I've even heard Idi Amin and from the Outlaws say in publicly that, nah, we didn't rehearse. We just kind of was figuring it out. But that being said, what was happening at that time, Davey, as you know, I had worked with Tupac back in maybe 92 in Richmond, kind of when he was on the climb. Right. He was fresh out of being a roadie and with Digital Underground. And, you know, we kind of saw the song that they did for the Dan Aykroyd movie, you know. So that's kind of how we're first meeting Tupac. That's the era. Right. Did some shows with him at local area, you know, in the Bay Area and stuff, and then hadn't seen him in quite some time. You know, Juice comes out and everything else Tupac is kind of happening. Again, we're between 92 and 96. The idea came up that we wanted to produce this show. It was part of a series that we were doing where we did a hybrid sports and kind of entertainment night. That was kind of the theme, right?
0: Right.
1: But at that time, you know, Pac was hot, you know, Death Row was on fire. The East Coast beef was, you know, kind of in the background. All these things were happening. Dre had left Death Row. Of course, Easy had passed the year before, right? And so Jay-Z was just dropping, right? Nas was just dropping. So really in this moment, these are the pinnacle stars of rap and hip hop. The problem was none of them could tour at the time. Venues, insurance, risk of violence, all of these were real things, Dave. You know, you were there. You know, these were real things. And so the idea and the thought, House of Blues, now defunct and shuttered in Los Angeles, Hollywood, was the preeminent music venue. And the founder, Isaac Tigret, believed that any artist should have an opportunity to play on this stage, no matter what their genre is, their content is. He didn't care. Hate speech, gangster rap, love music, it all had a place and space in that venue. So that kind of became the driver of why we wanted to do it, right? Was maybe it perhaps would open up touring opportunities. That was kind of as an output outcome that went into it. But no, brother, it almost didn't happen. The staff didn't want to work it. They were scared. It was contentious at times.
0: Right. You know, what I found compelling was seeing the personalities that you mentioned there. Mm-hmm. You had a counterpart at Death Row.
1: Yeah, Roy.
0: That, you know, was you, because you were young at that time, and it was 22. Your cousin was the one that was running the show. And, you know, and Andre was big and, you know, demanding like Suge was.
1: Yeah.
0: So you had two titans that were like, we need a show and we, you know, make it happen. And you know, in the Death Row thing, we need a show, make it happen. So you all were dealing with that. And then the politics, as you were writing in the story, was like everywhere you went, they were shutting it down. They wouldn't let you have this show, right? Because of just the fear. It was a fear that was going on.
1: Sure.
0: Wow.
1: Yeah, no, I mean, you know, Roy, my counterpart, right, shared energy. And I, I actually spoke with Roy for that story, right, and hadn't spoken with him, I don't believe, in probably since weeks after that day. that night, because in our world, it was just a show, right? It was just business. We were just moving it along. But yeah, you do have these two titans that task us to basically make it happen. Roy was under a different pressure point, right, and stressor in terms of kind of what the culture was over at Def Row. And then, you know, I still had the responsibility myself. Nonetheless, Roy and I were the same age, under the same pressure, with all of that that was happening. In this instance, the show was off until it wasn't, and then it was on, and it just happened to be kind of in this 7-8 day window. Andre was on a holiday, right, with his then wife. And Davey, we don't have text messaging. We don't have email like we do now. We don't. There are a lot of tools that we, you know, just use now that didn't exist then. It was a fax machine, right? And so the weight of the day-to-day decisions and moving this through the systems that I needed to move it through, in order to stand it up and activate it, man, it was. I cut my teeth, to say the least, right?
0: Right. It's like, I'm on vacation, you handle it.
1: And that's all we had. That was the only option, you know. There was no consultation, right? There was get it done.
0: So what stood out about that show for you that made it historic? You know, for a lot of people, it was like one of the first times you saw the entire Def Row performing. You know, that's one thing that stood out. Pac, we didn't know that would be his last show at House of Blues. You know, he's fresh out of jail. So mm-hmm. that's the other thing that's standing out for people. Mm-hmm. All these things. And then there was a real fear, if I remember, that something was going to happen. It was the East-West Coast thing that had started to bubble up. And that was just a unfortunate situation in hip-hop. But now we know the power of media. Because, you know, media kept enhancing something that should have been, let's talk this out. And so you had a lot of moving parts that happened. So what do you remember that stood out from the show other than, and I didn't know the performances were bad. I didn't see the show.
1: Mm-hmm. So it's funny. That's my opinion, Dave. Yeah. you are a hip hop historian. I don't know.
0: You, it was your show. I think people are just, when people are happy to see folks perform
1: sometimes.
0: You know, the quality is something that they'd be like, yeah, you know, I just got to see them. So you have 50 people on stage with a mic, you ain't tripping.
1: Yeah, in fairness to what shows have evolved to now, right? The pyrotechs and these elaborate stage, you know, almost Circus Olay, like Universal Soul Circus type hip hop performances, right?
0: Right.
1: Other than Hammer, right? We really didn't have a reference at that time of what a large performance look like from a rap artist, right? So I'll hopefully soften my critique or opinion of it with that. What stands out for me that from the performance, right, was him performing Hit It Up, because I don't think I had heard it until that moment. And I was like, oh, no. But that song, I said, this is going to be a problem. I mean, it charged the crowd so much. There was less of an issue of being concerned about security in the venue and with the who was in attendance. We restricted ticket sales to the general public to where, you know, wait for it, you actually had to go to a box office, right? And purchase it, right? So you had to buy them. You could only get them. They weren't available on ticket services. So that eliminated some aspects of it. We provided more security perhaps than we needed. We shut down the streets, and you know, you had perimeter security from the sheriffs
0: I remember the streets were shut down.
1: Yeah, the streets were shut down. You see that image of Suge riding up in that red famous Impala with the you know, with his detail flanking him on the side, you know. So all of that was happening. But I think Hit It Up, man, was by far the most memorable part that stayed with me because of the lyrical content. And, you know, not knowing now,
0: for
1: perhaps
0: people who don't know, Hit It Up was a diss song for the ages and a very incendiary song
1: Yes.
0: That people felt really took things over the top.
1: Yes.
0: Because at that time, whatever was being said, folks thought it was real. And nobody had expected it. Nobody had heard it. And considering that Pac had just gotten out of jail and he had blamed a number of people for him being incarcerated and being shot,
1: sure.
0: You know, this was like, I'm gonna let it all out.
1: Yeah.
0: And he, so in the song, it was him and the Outlaws. So all of them performed that night?
1: Yes, I believe all of them. My memory's not that straight on who all was up there, but certainly most, if not all. Yes.
0: Wow. So what was the reaction to that? We're not going to play the song. You all can look it up, but
1: yeah, look it up.
0: Yeah.
1: The crowd was it was charged, right? And so the progression of the show was kind of like, I believe Danny Boy may have performed early, you know, then you had Snoop or a Dog Pound kind of Snoop that set, right? And then you get to Pac, right? So, you know, headliner, closer, and that song fell much later, I believe, in the set. So by then, you know, after you have just cascaded through, you know, the Dog Pound and Snoop and Casey and JoJo and whoever
0: right.
1: else
0: they
1: kind
0: were
1: of
0: there,
1: made,
0: Casey. Yeah, that's right.
1: Whoever else kind of made cameos and kind of was hot at that time. After you had kind of rode those waves to get to Pac, you know, the energy of the show and the venue was just electric.
0: How did he introduce it? Did he say, ladies and gentlemen, I got something brand new, listen up, or did he just bounce into it?
1: If I remember, he, and again, folks can look up that video. It's widely available on YouTube, and it's in its entirety. But if I remember correctly, he went on a diatribe of words that I can't say. I'd like to say he gifted them to the Bad Boy camp and many of those who you were saying he believed were responsible for his shooting, his incarceration, and perhaps, you know, stories that he was either fabricating, depends on who you believe, can't ask him now, his relationships with Faith Evans, Biggie Smalls' wife at the time.
0: Wow. So, you know, looking back 30 years, how do you think things would be if he was still around?
1: You know what, Davey? That's a very good question. And
0: if he hadn't done that show, do you think there would have been a different trajectory?
1: Let me deal with the first part of the question. I think that's one that we can argue and kind of fantasize and romanticize who you or I hoped Pac would have evolved to, right? I mean, just as a fan, and then you and I perhaps having, you know, personal contact and knowledge and grounded, you know, maybe we can conjure up this idea of what and who Tupac would be,
0: right,
1: you know, 30 years later at 55, right? I certainly hope I'm a better version of myself at 52 than I was at 22. But right. I think sadly and unfortunately, he was on a trajectory and the culture was violent at that time. He had been involved in violence, right? Whether it was self-defense, or perhaps, the victim, right? Unless something drastically changed in Pac's trajectory, the associations and proximity that he kept, company he kept, would have constantly put him in jeopardy, in peril. So whether it would have been, you know, the worst case of death, or, you know, less worst case, perhaps, you know, seriously injured and, you know, we lose him in that way, or incarceration. I think the environment that he was in ultimately, it's not to say he couldn't have grew out of that and pivoted. Right. If we've heard those stories, he was trying to satisfy contracts, et cetera. You know, Death Row was a means to an end. And we'll never know why, because 3 months later, we know how this story ends. On September 7th, he was shot in Vegas.
0: Was that his last show, or was that one of the, I mean, definitely last show at House of Blues, but did he do any other?
1: Everything that I researched and knew at the time and even before I made that claim, I mean, I believed those that knew, right? But, you know, before I published that claim 5 years ago, I wanted to make sure that at a baseline, he never did another live performance concert in the way that we understand a live performance or concert. Whether or not there were television hits in between there, you know, I mean, I'm not... crystal clear on that, but in the idea of what we would know to be a concert, right, a performance, that was it. They couldn't get booked anywhere. Sure. Yeah. Would he have performed at 662 the night that he was killed? Yes.
0: Yeah. Was it so it was this weekend?
1: This Saturday. This is July 4th. While y'all out there with your pinwheels and celebrating Uncle Sam and all of that, you know, play a little Pac, right?
0: the 250th anniversary of America.
1: Uh-huh. Or Pac. Which one you want? Which one? What is DJ Davey D spinning at the cookout and the barbecue?
0: I think we'll be talking about Tupac. Okay. But for the record. Mm-hmm. God bless America.
1: God bless America. Somebody bless America. You know what? And as Reverend Reverend Jeremiah Wright said, God America, right?
0: Well, you said that, not me.
1: I said that.
0: James Farr, man, we appreciate you coming on. We will look for your byline in various publications. We will catch you if we're in Southern Cali, where you do your show on KBLA, where you actually focus on the ins and outs of Altadena and those communities. And we appreciate you for your journalism and also your foray into the music industry and sharing with us Pac's last show.
1: Absolutely, Davey. As always, man, good to be in conversation and, more importantly, in community with you. I'm a fan of yours first. I always have to say that every time I'm there, that sometimes you have an opportunity to be in community and be a colleague and work with people who you love their body of work and dare say grew up watching and listening to.
0: Well, much appreciated.
1: Yes, sir.
0: But you didn't grow up listening to me. Because I'm younger than you. I'm going to leave it at that.
1: That's fine. That's your truth. But I'm evidence and fact-based, brother.
0: We're going to take a break on Hard Knock Radio.

0: Welcome to 2026 Talks, where we're following our democracy in historic times.
1: Many nations have paper constitutions and legal systems, but the citizens live in fear and squalor. A constitution is only as strong as the people and the culture responsible for upholding it.
0: On America's 250th anniversary, President Donald Trump says Americans must remember the country's founding principles and core values. A new federal court ruling says the Interior Department can remove a third of National Park exhibits targeted by a Trump executive order, calling for, quote, restoring truth and sanity to American history. Historians sued on First Amendment grounds, calling it whitewashing America's past to remove exhibits on Black, Indigenous, immigrant, LGBTQ+ history. In his speech at Mount Rushmore, Trump called recent primary wins by progressive and democratic socialist candidates a, quote, resurgence of the communist menace. He tied it to his anti-immigrant agenda, saying, quote, the newcomers need to be expelled. In contrast, Maryland Democratic Governor Wes Moore, a possible 2028 presidential candidate, says hyperpartisanship and virulent nationalism are not patriotism. Moore says America does itself no favors by denying things that actually happened.
2: There are those who will use patriotism to justify pulling books from schools and rewriting history until it comforts those in power. In reality, that's not patriotism. That's nationalism. And nationalism is not an extension of patriotism. They are not interchangeable. There's a difference, and it does matter.
0: Speaking from Rome, Pope Leo XVI hailed U.S. ideals as addressing real human needs. The first American-born pope called for a return to the respect for different opinions practiced by the founding fathers.
3: The forebearers of this country, men and women of diverse backgrounds, religions, and languages, were able to find that common ground and the strength necessary to pursue a better future.
0: As the U.S. celebrated Independence Day, Iran began mourning Ayatollah Ali Khamenei. The Islamic Republic's longtime supreme leader was killed in the earliest days of the war. Many at his funeral vowed revenge, with military and security officials leading chants of death to America. In spite of years of brutal crackdowns on mass protests, international experts say the war tightened the military and theocratic establishment's grip. With the Supreme Court's term wrapped up, some are looking to cases the High Court will hear next term. The court has announced it will hear challenges to assault weapons bans in Connecticut and Cook County, Illinois. Connecticut's law was passed after the Sandy Hook Elementary School shooting, when 26 students and teachers were killed by a man with an AR-15-style assault rifle. Earl Bloodworth, with Connecticut Against Gun Violence, says recent precedents favor the ban.
4: The U.S. Court of Appeals for the Second Circuit upheld Connecticut's law and found the Second Amendment right to bear arms is not unlimited, and that the state's restriction on unusually dangerous weapons to be consistent with the nation's historical tradition of firearm regulation.
0: The plaintiffs argue those laws violate the Second Amendment, and similar positions have done well before the current conservative court. I'm Edwin J. Vieira for Pacifica Network and Public News Service. 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

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Opportunity.

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1: 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That legacy of every generation of Americans insisting that the right to life, liberty, and the pursuit of happiness extends to them too, is no relic of the past.
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1: 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We see masked agents terrorizing our streets, eating food cooked by our undocumented neighbors before spiriting them away in unmarked vans. We see a nation whose immense wealth has been built by those with calloused, dirt-streaked hands.
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10: This Peace Talks radio episode is an archival program originally released some time ago. While there may be an occasional dated reference in the conversations, we felt that the near entirety of the episode remains relevant today. In our ongoing mission to elevate informative and inspirational peacemaking stories and ideas to help us all manage the conflict in our daily lives and in the larger world. This is Peace Talks Radio, the series on peacemaking and nonviolent conflict resolution. I'm series producer Paul Ingalls. And our prime directive here is to share stories of successful conflict resolution, to offer us all models for how to maybe do better with the many conflicts we personally, or our society in general, run up against. Today, a story of restorative justice and reconciliation between a woman who was a victim of a non-consensual sexual assault during a casual date in college, and the man who assaulted her. We'll hear about an all-too-rare resolution where the perpetrator becomes inspired to make things more right by admitting his guilt first to his victim, then publicly, and then teaming up with the victim to share their story together to promote consent and help reduce sexual abuse in dating. This full story can be heard on the podcast Reckonings, and you can find it online at reckonings.show. But we're going to present a bit of a shortcut version of it today on our program by interviewing the Reckonings producer and host, Stephanie Lepp, who starts by telling us what the mission of her podcast is.
11: Reckonings comes from the idea that big change out there in the world, you know, begins in here, you know, inside of people, which then begs the question, you know, how do people change? You know, what moves people to shift their political worldviews and transcend extremism and bring their ethics into the workplace? And so that's really what Reckonings is. It's an exploration of how we change our hearts and minds. And each episode features someone who has made some kind of transformative change, you know, from a deeply conservative congressman who made a dramatic shift on climate change all the way to, you know, a white supremacist, a former white supremacist who managed to transcend a life of hate, all the way to the people we're going to hear from today.
10: Yeah, and what about this particular episode that we're about to explore made it a perfect fit for the series?
11: It's the story of a perpetrator and survivor of sexual assault who managed to work through it using restorative justice. The voice of a survivor who actually got her needs met, you know, knew what she needed and got her needs met. And the voice of a perpetrator who, you know, who really skillfully and graciously, you know, takes responsibility for his sexual abuse of power. They represent one answer to the question, how do we change? How do we grow through? How do we heal through sexual abuse of power?
10: Well, and I will say that I think the hearing from the survivor point of view has been covered pretty well in stories about sexual abuse and consent and such, but it's pretty rare to get a perpetrator who deeply dives into a healing process to talk openly about their experience. And that's what makes this kind of extraordinary, I think.
11: Yes, yes, especially on the perpetrator side of things. Yeah, we're not hearing that, you know, and partly because, you know, we don't hear our public figures kind of coming out and taking responsibility, and partly because they don't know what it sounds like. They haven't had models. And so part of what I want to do here is model, you know, not just what it sounds like for a perpetrator to take responsibility, but also how beautiful and powerful, and I would even say manly, it can sound, you know, to really just, again, graciously take responsibility for one's impact on another person.
10: So what we're going to do on today's show is kind of give you a streamlined version of the podcast. But again, I just want to recommend that you listen to the whole hour-long program online, again, at reckonings.show and on SoundCloud, because that's really the way to experience it. But for the purposes of time, Stephanie, why don't you give us a thumbnail of the two principal characters in the story?
11: Yeah, so their names are Anwen and Samir, and these are actually pseudonyms. And they met freshman year.
10: So in the story, Anwen and Samir wind up meeting at a fraternity party, and through kind of an unusual sequence of events, they wind up in Samir's room at the end of the night. Anwen's keys and phone get accidentally locked in someone else's room, and that's what necessitates the idea that Samir invites Anwen to spend the night in his room. And then we hear in the podcast a graphic description of a sexual encounter that Anwen says she made clear pretty early on that she did not want to participate in. And the sexual activity can be described rather explicitly on a podcast, but not over the airwaves. So, Stephanie, if you will, what's kind of a PG-13 version that you can describe to us of what happened that evening?
11: Yeah, so, right, she didn't have access to her keys, and she didn't know how she was going to get home or where she was going to sleep, and Samir was kind of convincing her to come home with him, and she told him she didn't want to, but he ultimately convinced her to come home with him, which is when he coerced her into sexual activities, taking off clothing, engaging in specific sexual acts that she really did not want to do and was very kind of physically recoiling from. And finally, at one point, she started crying, and he finally kind of let up, said he was hard to please and would go to the bathroom and finish up himself, and then came back and kind of got in bed with her and put his arm over her, and that's how they went to bed that night.
10: Mm-hmm. Yeah. And you can even tell years later that for Anwen, this was an upsetting event.
11: Yes.
10: Just in the tone of her voice and in the way she's describing it. But Samir's characterization of the encounter is a little bit different. Could you sort of, in interviewing him, describe how he seemed to feel about it or characterize it?
11: Yeah, so he just thought it was an awkward hookup, which in and of itself seemed kind of normal to him at the time. You know, he's somewhat sexually inexperienced. Hookups can be awkward at that age, you know, and the way he says it is it doesn't always work out the way it does in the movies, you know. So he just thought of it as an awkward hookup, while she, yes, had a very, very, very different experience.
10: Yeah. So sometime in the next year, Samir has a bit of an epiphany, I'd say. Could you tell us a little bit about that?
11: Yeah, so Samir decided to become an orientation leader, which involved doing Green Dot training. And Green Dot bystander intervention is a program on college campuses nationwide that that basically teaches students how to respond to sexual assault on campus, including how to recognize sexual assault when it's happening. And he'd previously thought of sexual assault as something that only happened, you know, he calls it a shiftless stranger, you know, in a dark alley kind of attacking an unsuspecting young woman. And the facilitator at this Green Dot training said, you know, it's not just about physical manipulation or physical violence. It can also be about emotional manipulation, and that sexual assault can simply be putting someone in a situation where they feel like they can't say no. And when he heard that, he immediately thought of that night freshman year with Onwin.
10: Yeah, let's hear a little bit from the podcast now from Samir after this moment of self-realization.
12: I was terrified that I assaulted her. I was terrified that I had hurt her in this way. I was terrified of myself, because if this was true and I did assault her, then what did that make me? I was terrified of being found out. I was terrified of being sent to jail. I was terrified of all the consequences that come with all the consequences that come with sexual assault and rape. And I didn't have anybody that I was like, who I could tell, because like, how do I say, hi, I think I assaulted and raped somebody, but I'm not entirely sure. No, I did not tell anybody, about this incident. I kept it to myself. I knew that I wanted to learn more, because if this like hour long training taught me all this, then maybe I need to educate myself more.
11: Yeah.
10: So while Samir was getting some enlightenment about sexual assault, what was going on for Onwin during this time?
11: Yeah. So Onwin was really affected by it. She would kind of get stuck replaying that night over and over again in her head. She was struggling to focus in school. She was having difficulty with physical intimacy. But she also was not totally understanding why it was affecting her so much, because she too, like Samir, had this kind of similarly narrow understanding of sexual assault. For her, sexual assault had to involve vaginal penetration by force. You know, that was her right. So for her, it was like, if this wasn't that, then, you know, why am I so affected by it? So she was being affected while also not really understanding why.
10: Both Samir and Onwin, they wind up connected to sexual assault awareness campaigns, and then they wind up being at the same event at the same time. And here's a clip I want to play of them telling about being at that same event and recognizing that they were there together.
13: It was, I mean, unrehearsed. I walked up to the mic and started speaking pretty much. And I kind of went through the story a little bit and more just like the motions afterwards, but I didn't say his name, and he was sitting in the audience right in front of me.
12: I was actually sitting about 10 feet away from her. I tried really hard to keep myself together. I couldn't look her in the eye, but I felt like such a hypocrite. This is supposed to be a space that's meant for survivors and allies. If you throw even a well-meaning perpetrator in there, does that negatively impact the movement itself?
13: I wanted to call him out. I really wanted to call him out. But I wanted him to be able to come forward on his own. I wanted him to be able to be standing up there with me and speaking the story with me and be able to have the story be exposed in a way that didn't just write us into the categories of like angelic, pure survivor, horrible, evil assaulter. Those things that make somebody assault. Those are things that we can overcome if we learn about them and people can acknowledge that they've done something wrong and grow from it and learn from it and be better people. And I think I actually said, like, if this person comes forward and tells his story, I hope that you'll listen to him. I wanted to tell my story more. I wanted to tell people. Like, I started feeling this massive, like, need to have other people know and to have other people know that it was him that did it. And then I went to Frank.
10: So, Stephanie Lepp, who was Frank and what happened next? What was the next step for these two?
11: Yeah, so Frank was the director of student conduct at their university. And so he's the guy you go to when you have some kind of a complaint, you know, that a student is cheating or giving alcohol to minors or, you know, if there's some kind of sexual misconduct. And she knew she didn't want a verdict handed down from on high. She wanted Samir to take responsibility and to do some kind of something together, something collaborative to make things better. She has this amazing line where she says, "I didn't want to take away his agency because that would just be reversing the roles."
10: Yeah.
11: What was important to her was that both people have the opportunity to make things better. And in telling Frank what she was wanting, he just said to her, you know, "It sounds like what you want is restorative justice." And restorative justice was something she had never heard of, but it was just kind of, she kind of just intuited her way into what she felt like she needed. And so what happened next was that her and Frank, and then, you know, Frank invited Samir and Samir agreed, kind of choreographed this restorative justice process that they then went through.
10: Right, and we've covered restorative justice on our program, but it's been some time, so maybe you could describe what the basics of restorative justice are, particularly as it relates to this case.
11: Yeah, so the basics of restorative justice, so instead of focusing on punishment, you know, which is kind of what we often focus on, you know, did the person break a law or violate a policy, you know, and what's the punishment for that crime, restorative justice really focuses on the harm that was caused. You know, how was the victim impacted? What are their needs? You know, and what can be done? What can the offender do to help repair that harm? And so the goal really is to kind of find a resolution that achieves justice for everyone, you know, healing for victims and really allows offenders to kind of to take responsibility for their actions. And the kind of, I guess the basic idea is that because crime hurts, you know, justice should heal. And so the basic process that they went through and that I think is pretty common to restorative justice is there are three phases. First, there's the pre-conference where the facilitator meets with both parties separately to kind of, you know, like find out what happened, what are their needs, how are people feeling, you know. So Frank met with Anwen and Samir separately for weeks. And then the second phase is the conference, which is where they actually all meet in person. And this is the chance for, you know, Anwen to ask Samir questions, you know, like, couldn't you tell how that I was recoiling, you know, and for Samir to answer them and also to share his repair plan, his plan for what, you know, for what he's going to do in order to help repair the harm that he caused. And then after the conference is the post-conference, which is basically just, you know, Samir, you know, doing those things and Frank kind of continuing to liaise between Anwen and Samir as Samir carries out his repair plan.
10: We're talking to Stephanie Lepp, who's the producer of the Reckonings podcast, and this episode that we're spotlighting is called A Survivor and Her Perpetrator Find Justice. It's number 21 on their Reckonings.show website. So what I'd like to do now is hear a little bit from each of Anwen and Samir, the two principals in this story of sexual assault. And I'd like to invert the order of the two's comments from how you placed them in the show, if you don't mind. First, we'll hear Anwen and then Samir in this extended clip.
13: It was scary. to basically be putting all of this hurt out on the table. It was really important for me to have him know exactly what I felt, and how big the impact was and how often the impact was. The process gave me the chance to really know that I was having an impact on him, that my feelings and my experience actually impacted the way he chose to continue living his life.
12: I've made it very difficult for her to enjoy many parts of intimacy. I absolutely terrified her for years just by being around. She would spend every day, or at least once at some point, almost every day, trapped in that night and basically reliving it. And she's had to think about it every single day. And I'm not sure if the wounds are all the way healed. I doubt they are, but it's a pain that I can't take away no matter what I do. I can't take that away, and I know I've said it 1,000 times, but I am sorry. I took a few minutes and processed. That's when everything finally clicked. And I was like, I thought I understood before. And then I read her testimony, and then everything solidified itself for me. I was like, okay, this is what I'd done. After I was done reliving and contemplating and frankly hating myself, Frank asks me if there's anything in my testimony I would like to change. I immediately say yes, and then I start going line by line through Anwen's testimony and saying, can I please add this to my testimony? Can I please add this to my testimony? And so it was basically filling in my testimony with lots of details that I could not remember, that I didn't remember now because I got to read it and got to relive it.
10: Samir is moving toward what they call in restorative justice, I guess, a repair plan. So what were some of the details of Samir's repair plan?
11: Yeah, so there were multiple kind of pieces of it, but a couple of them were, one, you know, finding more ways to tell his story, which Reckonings has been one of them, but there have been many, writing an article for their university magazine where he actually outed himself, like he wrote the article from his actual name, working to make Green Dot training mandatory for all Greek letter organizations on campus, you know, so that all fraternities and sororities, you know, have to do Green Dot training, teaching young men about consent, you know, and that formally or informally, you know, informally just talking to his friends. And, you know, and he continues to do this, a lot of this, today. So this has really kind of become, a part of his life, you know, doing, kind of working to prevent sexual abuse of power.
10: Right. And included in the repair plan, as you mentioned, was for him to just talk openly with his male friends about the parameters of sexual encounters with partners. Let's listen to a little bit of what he had to say about that, you know, to his male colleagues on campus.
12: I'll ask like one question and it'll really throw him off. I'm like, so like you enjoyed yourself? Like, yeah. Like, did she enjoy herself? It's like, of course she did. I'm like, how do you know? It's like, well, she did this, this, and this. Like, did you ask her? And they're like, no, why would I do that? I'm like, because it's good to communicate. If I'm really comfortable with the friends, like I tell them to talk to their partners about introducing different methods of communication while participating in sexual acts so that their partners know that they feel comfortable. Like, for example, having a safe word to stop sexual play. Even if it's not super intense, sometimes things happen. Sometimes people get triggered. Sometimes people just want to stop and they want to be able to communicate that effectively. Use a safe word. Another great one that I've been told was like the stoplight system, where like if one person doesn't like isn't opposed to what's happening but wants things to ease up a little bit, they say yellow, and that is a sign for their other partner to be like, okay, keep doing what you're doing but ease up a little bit, versus red is like full stop, like I need you to stop doing what you're doing, I'm not about that. And it's just these different really easy, like very easy to implement methods of communication that allow, one, for better actual sex when you have it, and then two, prevent a lot of potential pain.
10: With some good practical tips there.
11: Yeah, you often hear this whole thing about, you know, like, well, isn't it awkward to, you know, bring it up while you're, it's like, well, what's more awkward, finding out afterwards that you really didn't make them feel good, or actually knowing the entire way because you're engaged with them? And he makes a great point. It actually does make for better sex when you have it, as well as, yes, prevent a lot of potential pain.
10: Right. So tell us about what punishment or consequences that Samir did have to deal with for his admission of guilt about his sexual behavior with Anwan.
11: Yeah, so he got, let's see, he got a formal conduct reprimand, which is basically a strike on his academic record. And then, of course, having to tell his story publicly, which has had its own consequences, you know, creating tension in, you know, relationships he has that he's had to really work through. But Samir is very clear that this is the, you know, facing himself, you know, confronting what he did is absolutely the hardest thing he has ever done in his life.
10: Now, one of the very interesting objections to the restorative justice model that you bring up in the program on Reckonings is whether restorative justice seems to let a perpetrator off easy.
11: Right.
10: I liked Anwan's response to that and Samir's comments too. So let's hear that.
13: Restorative justice is not lenient. You're forced to take a look at your innermost darkness. And I think that's one of the most difficult things a person can do is to confront their own shadow and come face to face with themselves.
12: Every time that I've wanted to punish myself beyond all belief, she always said, no, I want you to do better. Don't just take the easy route and lock yourself up or get yourself kicked off campus, because that's not going to help anybody. Because she never wanted to punish me. She wanted me to learn. She wanted me to grow. She wanted me to prevent this from ever happening.
13: I didn't want to take away his agency, because that would just be reversing the roles. I would say what's important to me in the restorative justice process is that both people are given a space where they are empowered to make things better. I want all of this to be shared, and I want to speak out about it, and I want to tell this story, and I want to be telling this story with Samir, because it's so powerful to have both of us speaking. I want to provide an example of an instance of rape in which you can really see that both people are human and both people are more than their actions and can grow.
10: Boy, there is so much compassion and empathy and emotional intelligence in these two. It's pretty breathtaking to hear these young people, you know, really coming to a place that it seems so hard for the rest of society to get to.
11: Yes, yes, I totally agree. It makes me feel so hopeful to hear these young voices be so emotionally mature. Yeah. I feel like I'm just feeling it all over again, just listening to that clip. Yeah.
10: Well, again, to find the whole series on Reckonings, the podcast, Go to reckonings.show. This particular one is episode number 21, A Survivor and Her Perpetrator Find Justice, but there are many more. Stephanie, I salute you for your work, and I'll bet we'll be talking again maybe to share some other content from your podcast with our Peace Talks listeners. Thanks for allowing us to do that today.
11: Thank you, Paul. It was great to talk with you.
10: To hear this program again, you can go to our website, peacetalksradio.com, and look for our July 2019 episode. 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Nola Daves Moses is our executive director. Allie Adelman composed and performs our theme music. I'm Paul Ingalls. 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
2: Yeah. Good Monday morning.

Yes, yes, yes, yes, indeed. Good Monday morning. This is, let's see, it's 7:01 and 47 seconds. And yes, I can. What another great individual program in the community. And just want to point that out because this is community radio. You're listening to 99.5 Bundy Community Radio. It's Monday morning, the Monday after the 4th of July weekend, and I hope everyone enjoyed their had a safe and enjoyable 4th of July. Celebrate it as you celebrate it, and now it's time for Monday morning, and we're here with you. I'm your host, Christopher Perez, and it's let's get moving on this Monday morning. 7:02. For many of the parents up there right now, they might be the ones getting up for work and the kiddos are sleeping in or whatever the case may be. But I encourage you, if your kid's sleeping in and they don't have to go to camp and get or anything, make sure you wake them up before you walk out the door today. 7:02, let's get moving.

Yes, you are in tune to 99.5 WBDY Bundy Community Radio. I'm your host, Christopher Perez, on this Monday morning, the day after the long weekend, 4th of July weekend. What a wonderful weekend it was for me. I hope everybody out there enjoyed their weekend and had a safe, enjoyable, rememberable weekend. And it is Monday morning, and we're just back at it again and on the grind. I explained it to my daughter yesterday, Peyton. It was about 5 o'clock, and we just kept going. We were grinding. We were grinding since, like, Thursday afternoon. We got in the pool. We swam Friday all day. We were swimming Saturday in New York City, and then fireworks. And then, you know, Sunday afternoon comes. I said, Peyton, we got to take a time out here. It's, you know, part of life is the idea that if you work hard, you better play hard, too. But if you're playing hard, you got to work hard, too. You got to get back on the grind today. And then we're here to help you do that here on this Monday morning, 7:06 in the morning. And I just got to play this. And I'll tell you why I'm playing this after I play it and throughout the show, just to weave a little story and share my testimony and just share my my weekend with you, buddy. We had a great weekend. Went to New York City. We visited a wonderful diner, if you've never got a chance to do it. And let me tell you something. When you go to New York City, you don't have to spend a lot of money. People think going to New York City, you have to spend all this money and have all this money. But the idea of it, you know, I mean, just alone going to New York City, you can eat cheaper in New York City than you can locally here. I mean, you can go get $1.50 slice. And where here can you buy $1.50 slice and or $1 hot dog or just something? And then plus you're in the environment. So with that being said, I want to, you know, just go along with the Monday morning theme, play this little song here, and let's see if we remember this stuff right here. Monday morning. Let's go. 7:07. Let's get moving. For many of us, it's off to work we go.

off to work, get off to school, off to work, coming home, whatever you're doing this morning, do it with intention here. And for many of us, it's off to work we go.

7:08 in the morning. Oh man, you gotta love a little bit of Snow White. And off to work we go this morning. Whatever you're doing this morning, I'm glad you're with us. 7:08 in the morning. Let's get moving. I'm your host, Christopher Perez, and post a long weekend here, and now we're back at it on the grind. WBDY.

get a little high energy this morning. It's Monday morning. What a beautiful time to just be alive, right? Just waking up this morning. Get that cup of coffee in you. Get that breakfast. Get that exercise, that morning stretch, whatever you got to do. Interesting fact, we are the only mammals that wake up in the morning and just spring into action. If you look at cats and dogs when they first wake up and all other mammals, they stretch. They give themselves a big stretch. Let's do a morning stretch this morning. Let's go. 7:10 in the morning. Oh, man, you know, it's a beautiful day out, you know. Even though it's raining outside right now, it's beautiful. Everything happens for a purpose, and enjoy the rain, enjoy the sun, and enjoy the music with us this morning, 995 WBDY. Let's

607-772-9179 if you want to give a morning shout out or just give us a call in the morning today. Tell us what you're drinking for coffee. I don't know. Share some information. Share a good story. Share something positive. Just share something in general. Just share something, right? This is community radio, and what a blessing. And I always say that. I always take a time out and a moment out to say, you know, what an opportunity it is to be up here on the radio station and being with you, the listeners, and you're in tune to 99.5 WBDY, and just the opportunity to have community radio and the Bundy Project here at the radio station. And big shout out to Andrew Bemis, who is like the, I call him the studio director. I mean, he's just in here. He does everything for everyone, keeps us all in line, and keep making sure.

Right through it. What a beautiful the moonlight was out. We got in New York City with the sun sunrise. Took the Staten Island Ferry over to Manhattan, which is free. The parking was only $16, and we were there the whole day, parked in the parking garage. Came back, rode the ferry, rode the train to Manhattan, to Times Square, to this beautiful restaurant. And I say beautiful, it's because it was the atmosphere, right? And the restaurant's name is Stardust. Now, the Stardust restaurant is located in Manhattan, not too far. You can Google it now these days. I don't have to get too much into the location. But it's in Manhattan and Times Square. And it's a restaurant that is based on the theory that everyone that works there, you know, comes from all over the world because they come to New York City with big dreams of one day being on Broadway. So, you know, throughout the breakfast, which is very reasonable price. I mean, they're the same price you would buy at a local diner here. You sat down and you had great food at, you know, at this diner in Times Square. The name of the diner was Stardust, is Stardust still. It doesn't change after we left. We got there early in the morning, and we didn't even realize, you know, we got there, we walked right into the doors. We just had opened shortly, you know, before we got there. And we walked right in, sat down, and the idea of this restaurant is that every waiter, waitress, host, everybody in this restaurant comes from all over the place, like I said, because they want to have some, they have big dreams of being on Broadway. So throughout the breakfast, they sing Broadway tunes. And it's so amazing, you know, because they're here, and you talk about the idea of starving artists, and, you know, that's one of the theories behind people who are pursuing any kind of art career is that, you know, you starve before you eat because it's a long time before you get, you know, put on Broadway or you make your big break, right, to make that a lot of money. A lot of people think that people who are in Hollywood just automatically just became rich. They don't see the struggle behind it, right? And I think that's what any story. And even on Monday mornings here, it's a struggle to get up. So the idea of this show is like throughout the whole time, they're singing songs that are familiar to us from all kinds of different plays. And so with that being said, I'm going to weave that theme in throughout the show today. And there's a song that I love to listen to. And my daughter and I love to listen to it. And, you know, recently we just became, I don't know, out of the blue, it comes out of the blue. We're the type of people that walk around singing all day now. And I don't think there's anything wrong with that. But, you know, I mean, it's amazing. So this is, you know, it's Monday morning. And I know it's a little gloomy outside. So I feel like I needed to play this song here. Just like the theme of the store, 99.5 WBDY.

0: And sing along if you know it. I just pick up my chin and grin and say, sing along now. Monday morning, let's get moving.
1: The sun'll come out tomorrow.
0: The sun's gonna come out today. Positivity is the key. Perspective and positivity. So like I was saying, this restaurant, Stardust Restaurant, they play all kind of songs throughout musicals, and we sat there and enjoyed breakfast together, and it was more about the environment. You know, those eggs and bacon and that pancake never tasted so good. And

Yes, indeed. Yes, indeed. Yes, indeed. Yes, indeed. If you don't know, that is Annie. And the reason why I was playing that is, you know, I just wanted to, I was telling the listeners that we went to this beautiful restaurant, this awesome restaurant, this spectacular restaurant in New York City over the weekend. My daughter Peyton and I, and, you know, they just, all the people there are just wanting and driving to be on Broadway. They come from all over the world just to make it big in New York City and to perform on Broadway. But while they're starving artists, they're feeding people. And they just, they walk around. Your server could be the next one on the stage, just walking around the restaurant singing. It's very interactive. It was just an awesome thing. And so I wanted to share that with you. And just one of those ideas. It's a Monday morning. You know, the sun will come out tomorrow. The sun can come out in 5 minutes. Even though it's raining, it's about perspective. And it's about positivity, right? So let's fill your hearts and fill your body with some little positive energy this morning. Don't stop believing. 7:19 in the morning. WBDY.

0: Don't stop believing on this Monday morning. Don't start believing that today's going to be a great day, that every day can be a great day. And just the idea of don't stop believing, right? This is one of those days. It's a Monday. It's after a long weekend. Many of us had work off on Friday to celebrate the weekend. But if you're lucky enough, I say lucky enough to have it on Monday morning off, you know, enjoy your day off. For many people, today is the first day of the week. For some people, it's the last day of the week because they've worked through the weekend and they're preparing for some days off. Whatever you're doing this morning, I thank you for tuning into WBDY 99.5. And I just hope everyone had a safe and, you know, an enjoyable 4th of July weekend. Big celebration of the, you know, the birthday and of the United States in just, 225 years. So there was a lot of big displays, and it was like New Year's Eve all over the place. I think this is one of the few times that the ball dropped going into Saturday, at midnight on Friday. If I understand that correctly, the ball dropped and to celebrate 225 years. And, you know, no matter what you think about the country, it's, we have a lot of freedoms. We don't have absolute freedoms, and we're getting better every day. And sometimes it feels like we're, you know, taking a couple steps backwards, but we are so lucky and privileged to be in a country that is as free as it is. And I hope everyone enjoyed the weekend. And I was telling everyone, though, part of my weekend included going to New York City with my daughter into this wonderful restaurant. If you're just tuning in, it's name of the restaurant is Stardust. It's in Manhattan, and we spent the day there and went to this restaurant for breakfast. And the people who work there are all people who want to be famous, right? They want to make it big. They come from all over the world, all over the country, just to come to New York City to make it big on Broadway. And while they're waiting, they have to sustain and maintain the life. You know, they have acting classes to take, voice lesson classes to take. They have bills to pay. So they've all come together in Ellen's Stardust restaurant in Times Square area. And they sing songs from all kind of musicals throughout the breakfast time. And if that's what your cup of tea is, per se, and if that's the stuff that you enjoy. And for Peyton and I, it was great because just recently we just found this new commonality where we like to listen to songs and sing and just sing out loud like no one's listening. And just, I think sometimes, you know, I get caught up in it thinking that I'm the next American Idol. But 7:25 in the morning, and I'm going to keep this theme going. So we're going to play some songs from musicals and just some sing-along songs that you should know from famous musicals that were on Broadway. 7:25 in the morning, and I'll entwine. Well, that's some word like that. I'm going to weave in some, you know, songs that we'd play every day, but just keeping the theme going this morning.
1: I feel pretty, and oh so pretty.
0: This next song is from West Side Story. 7:26 in the morning. Let's get moving. I hope you feel pretty this morning.

0: Such a pretty face, such a pretty dress, such a pretty smile, such a pretty me. I feel stunning and entrancing, feel like running and dancing for joy. For I'm loved by a pretty, wonderful boy.
1: 7:26. Monday morning, let's get moving.

Yes, indeed. Do you feel pretty this morning on this Monday morning? She might be asking why I played that, but it was just, you know, in theme that I was telling the listeners that we went to a wonderful restaurant called Stardust, and everybody in there wants to be on Broadway, and they sing throughout your breakfast in the morning. 7:28 in the morning, and I hope you feel like you're on Broadway today. There's a lot to look forward to this week, right? And you are the star of your own show, if that makes sense. Live your life to the fullest and push forward this morning on this Monday morning. Let's get moving. 99.5 WBDY. Can't stop this feeling. Let's go.

7:31 on this wet but beautiful Monday morning. How can it be? It's raining outside, but it's gorgeous. I think it's gorgeous. It is raining. How do those two things come together? Let me tell you how. It's about perspective. It's about your mentality. It's about your positivity. And that's how I see it right now. You need rain and you need sun for growth, though. I hope you're growing today and hope you didn't have some growing pains from the weekend and everybody is safe and ready to attack this week with another, with some more new renewed energy, right? 4th of July, carrying all that over. 7:31, let's get moving on this Monday morning. And yes, it's a week ahead, but it's only a week ahead, and today's the first of that day. Let's go.

Yes, get that feeling in your body this morning. Sometimes the feeling, this morning I got up, the feeling in my body was aches and pains. Man, oh man, let me tell you, when you, as you get older, you start to realize a lot of different things. You got some aches and pains, and I spent a wonderful weekend walking around Times Square, and I think I was suffering from it, or actually feeling it this morning. The weekend was such a blur. It went by so fast, and I guess the theory of good times go by so fast, and you know, bad times seem to last forever, and you know, time doesn't move any different. It's all relative to your experience and what's going on. And, you know, part of the experience that we had in New York City, and let me just tell you, and I like to share this experience because it's wonderful to hear, you know, what everybody did. So if you want to call up here at 607-772-9179, tell us how you spent your weekend. For my daughter Peyton and I, we took the Staten Island Ferry. What a beautiful thing to do. And if you've never done it before, drive to the city, park on the Staten Island side, you know, look up the ferry, park there, pay $16, and it'll be two trips to into the city, into Manhattan and back. And the ferry is free, but the experience is priceless. We had some beautiful pictures. We had an opportunity to take the subway where we had some more great pictures. It was early morning, so the city was still sleeping. And Peyton said, well, what do you mean by that? And I said, well, a lot of people in the city, you know, it's sleeping. And then throughout the day, we noticed how, you know, it got busier, and didn't, not only did it get busier, but it got hotter out because it was supposed to be a scorching day. So the point was to get there earlier, and we got there early in the morning, and we went to this restaurant that opened 7:30 in the morning. We got there right around 8, and it was the Stardust restaurant, and this restaurant was, I found it online, and it was an experience. It wasn't just breakfast. It wasn't like we just went to like a Denny's or, you know, just a breakfast spot, right? This was an experience, and the experience was the fact that everybody who works in this restaurant comes from all over the world, all over the country, to make it big in Manhattan, and to make it big in the city, to make it big more specifically on Broadway. And so throughout your breakfast time, your waiter or your waitress or the host or anybody who's working there, nonstop, this is not like every half an hour on a half an hour, they continuously sing songs from Broadway musicals. They work on their voice techniques. They use that as an opportunity to rehearse and work the crowd and work with people. But they also use that to feed themselves in the sense of, you know, you have to make money while you're working there. So a lot of these people are there, and I think the owner was there, and she was the person who was leading the VJ. I guess it might have been Ellen. I don't know who it was, but she was saying, you know, how everybody there, you know, is continuously trying to perfect their craft. And they've had over 200 people in the years that they have been open that actually have made it onto Broadway. So it's like the springboard. And so with that being said, I said, well, let's tie this little theme in. So throughout the morning, we're going to play some songs from some, you know, classical songs, some classic songs from some great musical. And I know my daughter and I, Peyton, we love Annie, and it's such a great soundtrack. So here we go. Hopefully it's not a hard not like for you this morning. You got to push through. We got to work and play, and today is a work day and maybe a play day, but 607-772-9179, WBDY.

0: Santa Claus. What's that? Who's he?
1: No one cares for you on stage when you're in an orphanage. It's a hard up
2: life. 7:38 on this wet but beautiful Monday morning. And hopefully it's not a hard knock life, but there are trials and tribulations in life, and, you know, we'll get over and get past it.

Yes, yes, yes. It's a hard knock life, but there's always a reason to be happy, right? 607-772-9179. Just want to take an opportunity to say that, you know, what a blessing it is to have community radio. And, yes, let's go this morning. Let's get moving on this Monday morning. Weekend after the 4th of July. You don't have to drop that 4th of July energy. You just have to redirect it in a different way. Take that energy to work. Take that energy to the gym. Take that energy to with you throughout the day, right? And just weave it into the week. And let's go. 7:40 in the morning.

99.5 WBDY. Sorry for that little delay there. My buddy Johnny was in the studio and we were just talking a little bit and started talking about a big topic in the local community, and that's the idea of homelessness. But 7:43 in the morning, let's get moving.

bit on a soggy, wet Monday, but you know what? It's still a beautiful day. I stepped outside this morning, and it was a little bit of drizzle out. I put my hands out to the side, looked up to the sky, let the rain hit me. And what a beautiful weekend. It's the Monday after the 4th of July. It is 7:46. This is Let's Get Moving. This is WBDY, Bundy Radio. And so we're going to keep moving this morning. And just I hope everyone had a wonderful and safe 4th of July weekend. I know I did, and I was just sharing my experience with you. If you've never got a chance to, and if you ever visit New York City and you're looking for something to add to your, you know, your itinerary, and you're there to, you know, maybe get lunch or breakfast and you want to have an experience, you got to visit the Stardust Restaurant in Times Square. And daughter and I went, and it's just the idea of people who are who actually come to New York City from all over the world, all over the country, to make it big on Broadway. And while they're doing that, they have to find a way to be sustainable. We're going to keep it moving this morning, and let's see what we got going on next. Yes. 7:47 in the morning. This is Let's Get Moving. This is Bundy Radio 99.5 WBDY LP Bundy Radio, a project of the Bundy Museum. And yes, thanks for joining us and sticking around and listening to some tunes and waking up with us this morning on this Monday. You got this. It's only Monday. It's not Tuesday. It's not Friday. Take it for what it's worth. Let's

0: Yes. We're going to do it all again. We do it every Monday. You know, this is the thing about it. It's Monday morning. It's not, you know, this is not the end of the world. It's not the, you know, this is just another day. And it is what you're going to make of it, right? So if it's the beginning of your week, you know, you get up and you're just like, man, I just, for many of us, if you had the weekend off and you had a long weekend, you just look at Monday and you regret it because you're like, man, I got to go back to work. I got to go do all these other things. But just keep in mind, if you don't like to go to work, and I don't think many of us can spring up out of bed and say, yes, I get to go to work today and I cannot do anything else. But, you know, if you're privileged enough to enjoy your work, it's a little bit easier. But still, you have to sacrifice something, right, in order to go to work. But the idea is the sacrifice that you put in is the rewards that you get out, right? So I was telling my daughter, you know, it's already 5:30 on a Sunday afternoon. You know, we got to do laundry. We got to get the house picked up. We got to do certain things. You know, we got to go back to work. We got camp in the morning. But the thing is that, you know, so you have to kind of reel it in and have balance, right? So it's the idea, if you're going to play hard and you want to play hard, you got to work hard. You know, if things are out of balance, it just don't work. And so we were, you know, we went to New York City this weekend. We had an opportunity to, you know, do some play hard times. And we rode the ferry. We saw the Statue of Liberty, rode the subway together, did a little mini photo shoot for her. And boy, I'm going to tell you, I make some beautiful kids, and I got four beautiful daughters. And she is such an amazing, and not just that, with personality. Like, so we did a mini photo shoot in different places in the city while we were walking around. Then we went to breakfast at a place called Stardust. Beautiful place, a whole bunch of starving artists basically feeding us, waiting to go on Broadway, come from all over the world. And you know, they're singing songs from Broadway classicals and Broadway musicals throughout your breakfast experience. And that's what it was, a breakfast experience. And it's amazing because it wasn't like it was every half an hour they were singing a song. Like, one song ended, another song was there. And, you know, so many waiters and waitresses, and just an honor to do that. And then after that, the plan was to get a pedicure and manicures in New York City, because she went to have a pedicure in New York City. And we have been working on this the whole weekend. And I said, so we went to the first place, and, you know, everything says it's open, but, you know, on a holiday. So I'm like, I'm struggling here. We're walking, it's getting hotter. You know, my goal was to leave the city by like 11 so we can get back to Binghamton and just, you know, enjoy the rest of the 4th of July. So we're walking, and I'm like, man, we went to the first place closed. I said, let's walk to the second place. And, you know, a 10-minute walk in the city is like, the blocks or city blocks are so long. This little girl is a trooper, and we're crossing the street. We're staying in the shade, and I can see it's getting tiring for her. We're, you know, we're getting waters. We're making the best of it. We're singing, and, you know, but then I said, oh, you know what? We saw a cab, and I said, you know what? We can just stop one of our cabs by putting our hands up. She says, nuh-uh. Really? So in her voice. And so I said, you know what, let's make an opportunity out of this to take a taxi ride. So I hailed a taxi, and we rode the taxi together. And the taxi took us to our destination, finally found a nail salon that was open. We went inside and had pedicures in Madison and Times Square in the city. And what an experience that was for her. And for me, and it was, I think everything happens for a reason, and there's signs along the way letting you know you're doing the right things. It's kind of like, you know, the story of Hansel and Gretel when they're dropping breadcrumbs and they're following them to, you know, find out where they're going. So we get in there, and, you know, we're talking to the lady who's checking us in, and, you know, I was explaining to her, man, we drove 3 hours to get a pedicure. They started laughing, and, you know, the lady mentions, I said, well, where'd you guys come from? And she said, I said to her, yeah, we came from Binghamton. And, you know, what is the irony in New York City with millions of people? The girl who was working with us behind the counter checking us in for our pedicures goes to Binghamton University. Can't make this stuff up. It is a Monday morning, and, you know, I just, and let's just do this. Let's see what song we're going to play. I'm looking at a couple here. Let's do this song right here, because you know what? Life is a highway sometimes, and we want to ride it all night long. We want to ride it all day long. Hopefully you can ride this highway all morning long and just sit back, put the windows down, even if it's raining, get some rain on your face, some air in your hair, and let's get moving. Monday morning, WBDY 99.5.
1: It looks like a road that you travel on when there's one day.

Yes, indeed. This is Let's Get Moving. It's 7:58. I got about 2 minutes left with you this morning. WBDY 99.5. Yes. Let's bring this down here. I got to end this on this note here. So if you weren't with us for the whole song, I was sharing my experience. We went to this wonderful restaurant in Manhattan called the Stardust. And in this restaurant, the servers and the waiters, they sing classical musical songs to you throughout the day, throughout your experience eating your breakfast or your lunch, whatever you're there for. So throughout this show, I've been weaving in some classicals and musical songs and from Broadway shows. And we're gonna leave you on this one right here because I think it's appropriate for today. A little Singing in the Rain. Just remember, it's about perspective and it's about positivity. And it's just Monday morning and you got this. And you are doing a wonderful job. You did a great thing this morning by tuning in to WBDY. And you have a wonderful day.

one from the place. Come on with the rain, I've a smile on my face. I'll walk down the lane with a happy refrain.

0: children, we all shall be free, from the album Songs of Slavery and Emancipation. This is Democracy Now!, democracynow.org. I'm Amy Goodman. We turn now to the case of a New York City Council employee who was released in June after being detained at the immigration jail Delaney Hall in Newark, New Jersey, for more than 5 months. Rafael Rubio was taken by federal immigration officers in January during a routine asylum interview, despite having legal protections to live and work in the United States. He had TPS, temporary protected status, as a citizen of Venezuela, that was valid through October 2026. Following numerous legal setbacks, including a deportation order, Rafael Rubio was granted asylum in May by an immigration judge and was finally released in June after 158 days in custody. For more, we are joined by Rafael Rubio and his lawyer, Gwyneth Hesser, senior staff attorney at the Bronx Defenders. We welcome you both to Democracy Now!, Rafael. Wow. Talk about the day you were taken and whether you thought this was going to happen in any way.
1: Thank you for having me. It was a very difficult experience for me. I kind of had an idea when I was on my way to that interview, to that appointment, that something could go wrong, and eventually did. It was a very difficult experience to go through and to navigate through. When I was wrapping up the asylum interview with a asylum officer, I noticed that he was like really, really nervous and anxious. And then when he told me that I needed to turn off my cell phone and put it back in my backpack and proceed to the next room to be met by somebody that he didn't actually identify, I felt that something was really off at that moment. And then when I was raided by this person who identified himself to be as an ICE agent, then I knew that something was about to happen.
0: And you were taken right to Delaney Hall?
1: No, I was actually taken to OCJ in Orange County Jail in upstate New York, Goshen.
0: Uh-huh. Yes. And then?
1: And then I was transferred to MDC, Brooklyn, and then I was transferred to Delaney Hall in Newark, New Jersey.
0: Gwyneth Hesser, what happened here?
2: That's what they're doing now. I've had clients detained when they show up for court. Rafael showed up for his interview, and they're transferring people. They don't give notice. I have clients that have been taken down south. Luckily, Rafael was able to stay in this area. But this is what we're seeing now.
0: Can you talk about the moment of your release and being there with the New York City Council speaker? I want to go to that clip. We played it in our billboard of that moment when everyone saw that, Rafael, you were free.
1: Thank you so much. You saved my life in many ways. Thank you.
0: Julie Menon, the city council speaker, can you explain what the city council did, what she did? Not everyone has a city council speaker to free them.
1: Correct. Backing you up, yeah, I cannot thank her enough for what she did. I had been denied my asylum claim, and I also had been denied my first habeas. And at that point, I felt that I had no hope to stay in the United States. And then all of a sudden she called me. I called one of her closest assistants, Miguelina Camilo, and she happened to be right next to her when I called her. So she was actually waiting for that call. And then we had a conversation over the phone, and she told me that I needed to do something, like changing my legal representation, the one that I had at the moment. And she told me that she has spoken with the Bronx Defenders and that she wanted me to retain their services as my legal representation moving forward, which I did, and with the results that we had.
0: Gwyneth Hesser, if you can explain more, you've Rafael granted asylum in the U.S., but the federal government's appealing this decision?
2: Yes, they are. And he wasn't released initially, even with having been granted asylum, because they stated their intent to appeal. They get 30 days. And so we actually needed a federal judge to order a bond hearing in immigration court so that we could do a bond hearing to get him released.
0: Well, Can you tell us the stories of people inside? And also, if you heard the protesters outside and what that meant to you?
1: I did. Stories inside those detention facilities, difficult stories. People is sad, detainees are sad. It's people that have tried to build a future in this country, people that have complied with the law and everything. They have followed the law, they have paid their taxes. They are raising families and children and whatever and whatnot. And all of a sudden, they are stuck in that limbo.
0: How long did it take you to get your blood pressure medication?
1: Like 3 weeks.
0: Can you talk about your treatment in Delaney?
1: Of course. Every time that you got transferred, it seems like they lost record. They don't keep track of the record accurately. So every time that I got transferred, it will take me like a week or 2 weeks for them to timely deliver my medication. That was the case with the Laney Hall as well. When I was ultimately transferred the last time to that facility, because I have been transferred to that facility, then transferred back over to Brooklyn once, it took them like 2 weeks or so to provide me with my medication. So I take my high blood pressure medication, and that cannot be disrupted like that.
0: We have been reporting on the horror of the earthquakes in Venezuela. Over 100 Venezuelans deported there hours before the earthquake. It's believed over 100 have been killed. Are you afraid of being taken once again, even with the judge's ruling freeing you?
1: If I tell you the truth, yes.
0: And Gwyneth Hester, what can be done to stop that from happening?
2: I mean, luckily, because he had the judge's order granting his release on bond, I've explained to Raphael that they really cannot detain him again. It would be in violation of the court order, but it seems right now that's not that much solace, because sometimes things are happening that are outside of the law. So in theory, it shouldn't happen, but...
1: Correct.
2: Yeah.
0: Well, thank you so much for taking this time. I'm sorry about what has happened to you, and we'll continue to follow your case. Raphael Rubio, New York City Council on Police, just released after being detained at Delaney Hall for 5 months, an asylum seeker from Venezuela, and Gwyneth Hester, senior staff attorney at the Bronx Defenders. That does it for our show. I'll be in Kansas City, July 17th and 18th. I'm Amy Goodman. Thank you.
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6: When it comes to our national anthem, some of the most popular performances have been by African-American singers and musicians. 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
7: And the Rockets red glare, the bombs bursting in
6: to the even more groundbreaking version by Jimi Hendrix at Woodstock. Benjamin, what can you share about the history of African-American renditions of patriotic songs? I'm Sarah McConnell, and this is With Good Reason. Later in the show, author Ann Petrie is little known today, but in the 1940s, she became the first Black woman writer to sell a million books.
8: There are all of these voices that have been not just marginalized, but really rendered invisible, and hers is one of them. And I would put her work on par with any of the great novels written by white Americans or Black Americans.
6: But first, there's a long tradition of African-American singers performing some of the more famous renditions of our nation's most patriotic songs. Benjamin Ross is a former radio DJ in Washington, D.C., where he hosted a popular show featuring African-American hymns, anthems, and spirituals on WYBC Radio. We invited him on our show to share some of his favorites for the 4th of July.
9: Ooh, broad stripes.
10: You know, African Americans have been involved in singing patriotic songs as far back as the Revolutionary War, when many Blacks were brought into the army to play the drum or play the fife. But up into the Civil War, that's when we see African American soldiers singing patriotic songs, particularly the 54th Regiment that came out of Massachusetts. They would sing a song called The Colored Troops or Give Us the Flag. It allowed them to transcend their slave background and become Americans because they were a part of the war, they were a part of the mission for which they were fighting for, and they now realized and became Americans as a part of what America stood for and the principles of the country. But one of the major events that occurred that really brought African Americans singing patriotic songs up to the forefront was Marian Anderson.
6: She was the phenomenal opera singer.
10: Yes, she toured America and she toured Europe as well. In 1939, when she returned from a European tour, her supporters in Washington, D.C. wanted her to perform, and they chose Constitution Hall for her to sing in. At that time, Constitution Hall was the largest auditorium in Washington and was owned by the Daughters of the American Revolution. Unfortunately, there was a clause in the contract that said no person of color could sing in Constitution Hall at that time. And so Marian Anderson was denied the opportunity to sing there. This outraged a number of people, including Eleanor Roosevelt. Eleanor Roosevelt was also a member of the DAR, and she abruptly resigned from the Daughters of the American Revolution and saw to it that Marian Anderson did sing on the steps of the Lincoln Memorial on Easter Sunday, 1939. The very first song that she sang was My Country, Tis of Thee, Sweet Land of Liberty, of Thee We Sing. She changed the wording. Instead of saying, of Thee I sing, she said, of Thee We Sing. Later on, when she was asked about that, she commented that we all live in the same community here in the United States of America. We're not islands unto ourselves, and she certainly held no bitterness toward the country or to the people who had shown her such injustice. Let's hear that right now.

0: You've also brought with you a piece by one of my favorite singers of all time, Paul Robeson. When I was small, I listened to him over and over and over. And of course, at that time, I didn't realize the adversity he faced in his career.
1: Paul Robeson, yes, was a very, very exciting and controversial gentleman. Born in 1898 in Princeton, he got a scholarship to go to Rutgers University. He went on to enjoy a career as a lawyer, an actor, a singer, but most importantly, as an international activist.
0: When was this?
1: This was around the 1930s, 1940s. He took on some very controversial views regarding communism. Matter of fact, they blacklisted him, and the United States Department of State revoked his passport so that he could not travel abroad as he had been doing before. But he continued to speak out against racism, not only in this country, but similar injustices around the world. And he continued to sing. And many songs that he sang were songs that were saluting America. He felt that if we were the country that we say that we are and how we look upon racism, then we should be the same, not only in this country, but also in many countries around the world.
0: And what Paul Robeson song are you playing for us now to sort of illustrate his patriotic music?
1: Paul Robeson is going to sing The House I Live In.

0: I love his voice and his delivery so much. I was surprised that you listed his singing as perhaps below his activism, his acting, and some other activities.
1: He was a great baritone and bass. He was a wonderful actor. He played in many, many starring roles. Othello, in particular, he starred in that. But he's a great example of African Americans who endured racism. Once when he was serving as a lawyer, a white secretary refused to take dictation from him. And so he didn't keep on in that legal career.
0: Ray Charles is another singer that you brought with you. His rendition of America the Beautiful is so popular, it's even been repurposed for television commercials for a lot of different products. But this is one of the most stirring songs for me, and I'm sure for countless others.
1: It is rather ironic that his recording of America, which he did in the early 1970s, has turned out to be such a popular and endearing rendition of America. He mixed it up with his brand of rhythm and blues, old church gospel music, and even with the Raelettes singing behind him. And his version of it is so stirring, many people are moved to tears.

0: will sing it something like this. Listen here.
1: Oh, beauty far spacious skies.
2: You know, that version of America, he sang it at the Republican National Convention for Ronald Reagan and George Bush.
3: Oh, wonderful, wonderful. So many African-American singers have performed patriotic music at inaugurations.
2: Yes. Aretha Franklin has sang, Beyoncé has sang, Denise Graves, even Ethel Innes, the rhythm and blues singer. She sang for President Nixon at his inauguration.
3: And we have time for just one more performer. There have been so many renditions of our national anthem, but you've said your favorite is Whitney Houston.
2: Yes. Her version of the Star-Spangled Banner, it went on to the top of the Billboard charts. It was so exciting. And of course, she had such a phenomenal voice.
3: This was 1991. Let's listen.
2: Yes.

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1: Benjamin Ross is historian of the 6th Mount Zion Baptist Church in Richmond, Virginia, and a former radio DJ in Washington, D.C. You're listening to With Good Reason. Coming up next, The Forgotten Fiction of Ann Petrie. Born in 1908 in Connecticut, Ann Petrie became the first Black woman writer to sell a million books. But today her work is little known. Keith Clark would like to change that. He's an associate professor of English and African American Studies at George Mason University and says Petrie belongs in the pantheon of great American writers. His book is The Radical Fiction of Ann Petrie. Keith, how did you first come across the work of Ann Petrie? So many people have never heard of her.
2: I was actually in graduate school at the University of Kentucky in 1986, and I used an anthology, Black Writers of America, and lo and behold, there was a short story by this writer, Ann Petrie, called Like a Winding Sheet, and it was just a riveting story.
1: And did that short story speak to you?
2: Absolutely. You know, when most people think about African, well, the people who think about African-American literature in the 1940s, 50s, always go to one or two people. And those people are usually Richard Wright, Ralph Ellis, and James Baldwin. And here was this woman who wrote this just really moving, tragic story that encompassed so many things. Race, yes, but so many other things as much as race.
1: She is not well known now, but at the height of her popularity, how widespread would you say was her fame?
2: Well, the book, The Street, was so popular in 1945 that Ed Sullivan, and I didn't even realize that Ed Sullivan had a newspaper column before he had a TV show, and this is going way back for many people in your audience, but Ed Sullivan mentioned her novel in his column, and she was also featured on the cover of Ebony Magazine, which was a leading African-American periodical for decades, and as the first African-American woman to sell a million-selling novel, the attention she got was just colossal.
1: You think bestseller to both African-Americans and white people?
2: Oh, absolutely. People were just stunned at this really moving and unflinching portrait of Harlem and the struggle that this woman has to go through as a single parent trying to protect herself and her son from myriad ills.
1: Did you happen to bring an excerpt with you could read to bring us into her world?
2: Yes. So I'll just begin. Somewhere along the line, there had been a leak about how he had stayed out of the army. His hand left the door. Okay, he thought. He wasn't going to play soldier now any more than he was that day he got the notice to report to his draft board for a physical examination. He took the notice to Junto early in the afternoon, and he had been so angered by it that he had talked fluently, easily, quickly, something he rarely did. "I've got a hate for white folks here," he indicated his chest, "so bad and so deep that I wouldn't lift a finger to help them stop Germans or nobody else. What makes you think life would be better if the Germans ran this country?" "I don't think it would. I ain't never said I thought so." "Then I don't see." "Of course you don't," he interrupted. "You never will, because you ain't never known what it is like to live somewhere where you ain't wanted, and every white son of a bitch that sees you goes out of his way to let you know you ain't wanted. Christ, there ain't even so much as a cheap stinking diner in this town that I don't think twice before I walk into it to buy a lousy cup of coffee, because any white bastard in there will let me know one way or another that niggers don't belong in Harlem. Don't talk to me about Germans. They're only doing the same thing in Europe that's been done in this country since time started." So that's an exchange between Junto and Boots about Boots being drafted into World War II and Boots's fervent rejection of being drafted.
1: That was published in 1946 during the height of American patriotism and fervor.
2: Right.
1: It would take a lot of guts to have that sort of anti-war view.
2: Yes, and to write about a character who'd have such a vehement anti-war view. And ironically enough, Petrie's husband had been in the army as well.
1: But she probably got all those views from him and from his friends in Harlem, where he had taken her after the marriage.

0: Absolutely. So yes, when they married, they moved from Connecticut to Harlem, and she worked at the Amsterdam News, which is a long-standing African-American newspaper that's still being published. And from there, she went and worked for a paper called The People's Voice that was more radical than the Amsterdam News. And it was there that Petrie got her first portrait of the life of Harlemites that she just didn't know about, having grown up in rural Connecticut.
1: So she would have grown up part of a middle-class black family in this small community of majority whites. Her parents ran a pharmacy, and she later got a degree in pharmacology and said to someone, "I hated counting pills because I always saw myself as a writer."
0: Yeah, she stayed in the family business just for a hot minute. And she, you know, it's very interesting. Her father was the pharmacist and, you know, even did so well that he opened another pharmacy in another nearby town, Old Lyme. And her aunt, her mother's sister, Anna James, was the first woman licensed to practice pharmacy in the state of Connecticut. So pharmacy was the family business, but it just wasn't for her.
1: What do you think most typifies the critical success that different political factions seized upon in touting her book when it first came out?
0: It was first and foremost, I think, this notion that here's the definitive black female perspective on the plight of black people. So that was one way it was sort of picked up on. Another way was economic oppression. The novel very clearly outlines the workings and the, you know, invisible workings of economic oppression and the devastating impact that it has on people. You know, for the African-American community especially, here was somebody voicing this perspective that most people don't get.
1: But then, a year later, she comes out with a second novel, and people are aghast because it's not about black people.
0: Right. So, you know, one of the things, well, several things she was vehemently opposed to was being compared to male writers. But another thing was the assigned role that people gave to African-American writers at that time. So if you were an African-American writer in the 30s, 40s, 50s, you were supposed to write so-called protest literature. You were supposed to write about the race problem or the Negro problem in the common parlance of the day. And so Ann Petrie was someone who refused to hew to anyone's line. And so she wrote Country Place in 1947, and the impetus for Country Place, she said, was she happened to be in Connecticut during a violent hurricane, and she wanted to write about the impact of that on people's inner lives. And that was the basis for Country Place.
1: But black champions of hers recoiled at the idea of her as an emblem of black progress, right, as a writer.
0: Well, some people were taken aback by her not continuing in the protest vein. I remember one distinct review saying that basically Ann Petrie had gotten away from the thing that she knows about most, which is the race problem, and had gone on, you know, into this other territory that she really didn't know. But Petrie really didn't, she didn't care how people would respond to the book. It was in her imagination, and, you know, she produced it.
1: She also pushed back against the criticism and said it is not without race. This is not a raceless book, book about a small white community. It is infused with whiteness and therefore about a system of racism.
0: Right. And so, you know, what I like about Ann Petrie, so in academia in the past several years, we've had the emergence of whiteness studies. In other words, fields which look critically at whiteness. And so Ann Petrie in 1946 was doing just, you know, what has become, you know, popular in academic culture now. That is a book about whiteness. And people so often think, when they think race, they immediately go to black. And so what Petrie was saying very clearly and very ardently is that I'm going to put white people under the microscope, which was really a stunning achievement for an African-American woman writer in the 1940s, given the assigned place of African-American writers. And so what she was saying is that whiteness is a category that can be investigated and interrogated and probed. And she was the one to do it.
1: She had a third novel, her final novel, and that was the Narrows. Did that revert to African Americans again?
0: Well, it did and it didn't. It was about, you know, the taboo of the interracial relationship. But, you know, what I like about Petrie is that in her novels, there's always so much more going on. And so there are these tentacles or these multiple critical storylines in her work. So while that is a very prominent one, it was not the sole one.
1: Do you think she really got men?
0: Yes, that's an excellent question. One of the things that attracted me to Ann Petrie was that Ann Petrie was someone who, while the street focused on the life of an African-American woman and the struggle and the turmoil of her life, Ann Petrie grew up around a rich storytelling tradition of men in her family. Her father, her grandfather, her uncles, all of these men were central in Ann Petrie's upbringing and thus her literary apprenticeship. And so I think when we think about contemporary African-American women writers, we think about a Toni Morrison or Gloria Naylor. Those are writers who have done an exquisite job of portraying African-American men. But I think Ann Petrie really laid the groundwork in that she gave us a really multifaceted presentation of African-American men, not just in relation to whites and the economic struggles, but she gave us really complex renderings of Black men in terms of their psychology, in terms of class, in terms of gender, in terms of sexuality. So I think more so than any African-American woman writer or even male writer, I dare say at that time, she got the complexity and the multifacetedness of Black men.
1: Do you honestly feel that as crowded as the curriculum is, she belongs in the high school reading or college reading curricula?
0: Absolutely, even in the junior high school curricula. And so while it is clearly important for Toni Morrison to be in the curriculum, for August Wilson to be in the curriculum, for Richard Wright to be in the curriculum, there are all of these voices that have been not just marginalized, but really rendered invisible. And hers is one of them. And I would put her work on par with any of the great novels written by white Americans or Black Americans. The resonance of what she wrote in the 1940s, it is still reverberating in the year 2014. What I think we can see in this country is a still demonizing of African American men on too many fronts. So what Petrie was saying in 1946 is relevant now.
1: Keith Clark, thank you so much for sharing your insights with me today on With Good Reason.
0: Thank you so much for your really fine questions and this opportunity to introduce a writer who merits much, much more attention. Thank you so much.
1: Keith Clark is Associate Professor of English and African American Studies at George Mason University. His book is The Radical Fiction of Ann Petrie. We'll be back momentarily.
2: America, center of equal daughters.
1: This very early wire recording is thought to be of Walt Whitman himself reading his poem America. You can just make out the words strong, ample, fair, enduring.
2: Strong, ample, fair, enduring.
1: Ezra Pound called Walt Whitman America's poet. And during the Civil War, Whitman actually devoted himself to healing thousands of wounded soldiers. He held them, dressed their wounds, wrote their letters home, and even spoon-fed them ice cream. Mara Scanlon and Brady Earnhardt are fans of Whitman and professors of English at Mary Washington University in Fredericksburg, where Whitman first saw the violence of the Civil War. He spent the rest of the war nursing thousands of wounded soldiers back to health. Brady, let me start with you. What first gave him prominence as a writer? Was it Leaves of Grass?
3: There are a couple of ways of answering that. One is that the book he wrote that sold more copies of it than anything else during his lifetime was his temperance novel, Franklin Evans, that he put out in 1842. But after that, there's this sort of historical black hole in the late 40s. And then all of a sudden, in 1855, he comes out with this groundbreaking book called Leaves of Grass. And it's so remarkable that Ralph Waldo Emerson, who is the highest paid lecturer in the country, who's one of these famous, famous figures, writes him a letter. I greet you at the beginning of a great career. It's the most famous letter in American literary history. And what does Whitman do? But he takes this letter and leaks it to friends of his in the press so that it gets published without Emerson's permission. Whitman goes further and publishes I Greet You at the Beginning of a Great Career on the spine of the second edition of Leaves of Grass in 1856.
1: He's a shameless self-promoter.
3: Yeah, that's one of those terrible contradictions, or wonderful contradictions, as the case may be about Whitman.
1: So on one hand, we have Emerson saying, I greet you at the beginning of a fabulous career. And then you have prominent critics calling the work disgusting.
4: Yeah. Well, I think there's two things about it. One is that the form bursts through what would be considered well-made poetry of the time in those long, lengthy, prosy lines of Whitman's. That would not have been seen as good poetry in a way. And then also the things he wrote about were inappropriate for what Brady was calling that kind of schlocky, sentimental poetry of the time. To make a list of Americans that includes not only the president and his cabinet, but also opium eaters and prostitutes. To write about sexuality, about slavery, about his own body. It's all material that would not have been seen as decorous, appropriate material for poetry.
3: Emily Dickinson's friend and sometime editor, Thomas Wentworth Higginson, asked her if she'd read Walt Whitman's work, and she said, why, of course I haven't read it, but I've heard it's disgraceful. And anyway, one of the things that people found disgraceful was the way that Whitman talked about the female body, which he was trying to desensationalize and sort of de-smutify sex.
4: I think that's true of his discussion of the body altogether. And the individual human body comes to also stand for him for the national body, which he was very, very interested in speaking for and representing. And this passage I'm about to read talks about his desire to represent these people who otherwise are not represented in poetry. You hear how explicit he insists on what he's going to include. Through me, many long, dumb voices, voices of the interminable generations of slaves, voices of prostitutes and of deformed persons, voices of the diseased and despairing and of thieves and dwarves, through me, forbidden voices, voices of sexes and lusts, voices veiled, and I remove the veil. Copulation is no more rank to me than death is. Seeing, hearing, and feeling are miracles, and each part and tag of me is a miracle. The scent of these armpits is aroma finer than prayer. This head is more than churches or Bibles or creeds. And hear how revolutionary that claim is even today, and the sweeping rhetoric of that poetry, that the poetry might accomplish something that traditional politics, which he was getting less enamored of at that time, just weren't going to heal the nation the way the right poet might just do.
1: The Civil War really changes him. What was his role during the Civil War?
3: Well, he was deeply concerned about the fracturing of the country that was happening in the years that led up to the Civil War. As it became clear that the South and the North were not going to reconcile without a fight, he became a staunch unionist, and he actually, like a lot of people in the North, welcomed the war and became even sort of shockingly bloodthirsty war booster, because he saw that he thought of this as a process that was going to cleanse the country.
4: Whitman was initially drawn into the fighting areas of the Civil War by the wounding of his brother George, George Washington Whitman, but he was wounded at the Battle of Fredericksburg, where thousands and thousands of men died in a day because they were directed to march up from the river through what were then open plains. The Confederates were entrenched behind a wall and in very protected positions and just mowed them down. And Walt traveled to Fredericksburg to find his brother. He was very shocked to see the wounded there. So he finds his brother there, spends a few days among the soldiers, heads to D.C. And essentially, I think the best way to say it is he felt a calling to remain among the Civil War soldiers as a, he called himself a spiritual missionary, a soldier's missionary, he called himself a wound dresser to actually Confederate and Union soldiers in those hospitals for the next several years, for the duration of the war and beyond.
3: After the war, he wrote, "In my visits to the hospitals, I found it was in the simple matter of personal presence and emanating ordinary cheer and magnetism that I succeeded and helped more than by medical nursing or anything else." He would write letters to their moms for them. He would bring them tobacco or whiskey or
4: ice cream.
3: He would pet them. He would give them ice cream.
4: And he embraced them quite a bit. I mean, he records over and over, you know, "I sat with this man and I held his hand. I hugged him. I kissed him. I embraced him. They reach for me. They want me to kiss them and embrace them." Those soldiers came to represent for him a camaraderie that he saw as the best possible form of national unity and democracy. But then other times it becomes so personal. This section, for instance, is called "A Case from Second Bull Run." "Poor John Mahi is dead. He died yesterday. His was a painful and long, lingering case. The bladder had been perforated by a bullet going entirely through him. Not long since, I sat a good part of the morning by his bedside, Ward E, Armory Square. The water ran out of his eyes from the intense pain, and the muscles of his face were distorted, but he uttered nothing except a low groan now and then. Poor Mahi, a mere boy in age, but old in misfortune."
1: You know, Whitman was what we would term now homosexual. How did his sexuality play into his experience nursing soldiers?
3: Oh, that's a really sad, the sad story, because it was an occupational hazard when he was working in the hospitals to fall in love with soldiers. And he did so all the time. Fall in love is maybe an exaggeration. There were a couple of soldiers in particular, though, that he was very drawn to and who seemed to have been sort of uncertain as to how to respond, in particular named Tom Sawyer. Whitman seems to have pursued pretty diligently, and Walt would write him letters that said things like, "Tom, you know, didn't you get my last letter that had the self-addressed envelope on it?" Right. So he could write back to him, just, yeah, "Oh, it's so painful."
4: I agree with that, and yet I also think that that it is really pathetic at times. And then at other times, I think it's beautiful, because Brady was talking before about how he was living out what he had written about before. And here we find somebody who's relating to these suffering human beings with all of himself, his desire, his affection, his literary ability, his intellect.
3: Absolutely.
4: All of those things that he can bring to them. And he does all of it. I'm very moved by the physical and erotic nature of his relationship to those soldiers, which doesn't seem predatory to me. But
3: right. On the other hand, I think part of what makes it beautiful is the fact that it felt incomplete on some level, right? That's the
4: right.
3: Incompleteness is the soul of romance. And in some of his letters, Whitman says to these soldiers, to some of the, I think Tom Sawyer is mm-hmm. one of them, he says, "I will never be truly happy unless you and I are living under the same roof, and, you know, maybe we can find a farm somewhere," that kind of thing, which of course never happened.
1: It's such a shame, isn't it, that most of us who aren't scholars have our first introduction to Whitman and maybe the card game Authors. Here you see this imposing bearded figure, and you think, "I don't know who the heck Walt Whitman is, but it can't be great."
4: yeah, right. He seems like a little bit of a, you know, a nut job. And
1: we should redo that deck of cards.
3: Yeah.
4: Well, I think that's true of so much about literature. I think that sometimes students and other readers forget that every reader can do the same thing to a piece of literature, can make it breathe.
3: There's something about Whitman's, though, that's more so than I think other authors.
4: Why
3: I think
4: do you
3: it was
4: think?
3: Robert Louis Stevenson, I think it was, said that Whitman was able to make you feel as you read one of his poems like he was standing over your shoulder, looking down with you at the text. His work is full of phrases like, listener up there, come closer to me, loaf with me on the grass, and this really famous passage. This is from a poem called So Long. From behind the screen where I hid, I advance personally. Camarado, this is no book. Who touches this touches a man. Is it night? Are we here alone? It is I you hold, and who holds you? I spring from the pages into your arms. Decease calls me forth. This idea of who touches this touches a man. You know, you do feel like, oh, this is a person that I have here.
4: But it does, I mean, it gets to a lot of what we've been saying about Whitman in the midst of the Civil War. That is that he understood himself both to be a wound dresser to the nation as a whole, who could find in his poetry a new map for how to proceed, and also that on the most intimate level, he straightened the collars and wrote the letters and fed the ice cream, you know, to individuals, and understood that in some ways something we all have to be willing to do if we're going to survive as a nation, I think. That is, you can't always change things on a national scale, but sometimes you can spoon some ice cream to the sick and tired person next to you.
1: Brady Earnhardt and Mara Scanlon are professors of English at the University of Mary Washington. Coming up next, Edgar Allan Poe's sense of humor.

0: Edgar Allan Poe only lived to be 40, but in his short life, he wrote stories and poems with far-reaching influence. Jerome McGann is a professor of English emeritus at the University of Virginia. He says although Poe's stories seem gloomy and depressing, he was actually a great idealist, constantly searching for the beautiful and the sublime. So he was born Edgar Poe, but then adopted by the relatively wealthy Mr. Allen.
1: Well, his mother and father died when he was young, and he was then adopted by Mr. Allen.
0: So he became Edgar Allan Poe, and Allen cared for him a great deal, right? He just eventually became disgusted with his wayward ways?
1: Well, it's a complicated situation. It all began when he was at the University of Virginia. Allen was fearful that Poe would become involved with drinking and with a fast life there, gambling and so forth. The University of Virginia at that time was, in fact, infamous for allowing its young men to misbehave in these ways. And indeed, when Poe was there, he got involved with gambling and drinking and so forth. That's where his drinking problem began. And the consequence was that Poe was continually in need of money. Allen gave it grudgingly and finally just stopped giving it, and they had a break.
0: What do you make of the fact that he married a cousin, a 13-year-old?
1: Well, that's a good example of the kind of idealism that he had. One of the major influences on his life was Lord Byron, and Byron had a similar kind of attachment to his half-sister. These kinds of attachments exhibit a form of idealism that is a major characteristic of both Byron and Poe.
0: It's so interesting because his actual upbringing was rather refined and his education was refined. And yet we think of him as having lived this debauched life on one level.
1: That is true. He was raised well and educated well, although his adoptive father cut him off, and that began a life of extreme poverty. There probably was no major writer in the 19th century who was so perpetually impoverished as Poe was.
0: In the popular mind, Edgar Allan Poe's forever the intense, brooding man in that portrait that we all see. Was he the Stephen King of his time, or was his literary legacy much more than that?
1: Well, the most famous genre that he is said to be the creator of is the detective story. He is probably the first great short story writer in the world. So his influence on all later short story writing is immense. And of course, in the literature of the Gothic, horror literature, literature of terror and that sort of thing, he's very, very important. Probably no American writer, with the perhaps the exception of James Fenimore Cooper, had a greater international reputation than Poe.
0: And why was that? Who was championing him abroad?
1: First of all, Baudelaire. He was completely obsessed with Poe. And after Baudelaire, then came Mallarmé, who was equally obsessed with Poe. And then into the 20th century, Valéry. So in terms of, for example, French poetical history, you probably can't get a more influential triad of figures than Baudelaire, Mallarmé, and Valéry.
0: What was it about Poe that held them in such thrall?
1: The drunkenness and alcoholism is closely related to Baudelaire and Mallarmé's understanding of Poe. The figure of the cursed poet, the poet maudit, was very, very influential, important for the cultural period of the late 19th and early 20th century. And Poe was seen as the paradigmatic cursed poet.
0: And of course, then dying young as he did just sort of added to the mystique for them?
1: Indeed. Almost an allusion to the famous ancient proverb, whom the gods love, die young.
0: And what did they love about his take on life?
1: They loved his pursuit of the impossible and the beautiful beyond this world of material forms. And the best way I can talk about this is to quote part of a famous passage from a very famous essay that he wrote called The Poetic Principle. An immortal instinct deep within the spirit of man is thus plainly a sense of the beautiful. We have still a thirst unquenchable to allay, which even the poet has not shown us the crystal springs. It is the desire of the moth for the star. It is no mere appreciation of the beauty before us, but a wild effort to reach the beauty above. The sense that Poe always gives in his writing is that there is a barrier and a bar that is always standing in the way of this pursuit of the impossible.
0: You've written something about Poe that fascinates me. You say he understood, as few have, that fear of the unknown is related to our human desire for beauty. Help me understand how.
1: The point is really wonderfully laid out in a passage that I might read. This is how it goes. If any ambitious man have a fancy to revolutionize at one effort the universal world of human thought, opinion, and human sentiment, all he has to do is to write and publish a very little book. Its title should be simple, a few plain words, My Heart Laid Bare. But this little book must be true to its title. No man dare write it. No man ever will dare write it. No man could write it. This led Baudelaire, in fact, to try to write such a book, Mon Coeur Mis à Nu, which was a kind of journal in which he tried to lay bare this heart. But this heart is inaccessible.
0: It's really wonderful, isn't it?
1: Yes, it is.
0: Did he have a sort of depressed and morbid an outlook, as so many of his stories and poems would suggest?
1: On the contrary. He was a famous conversationalist. He was high-spirited. He was a great comic writer. And his famous horror stories are always, or nearly always, laced with a satiric and comic element that many people don't recognize.
0: Give me an example.
1: A very famous one, The Fall of the House of Usher. This is how it begins. During the whole of a dull, dark, and soundless day in the autumn of the year, when the clouds hung oppressively low in the heavens, I had been passing alone on horseback through a singularly dreary tract of country, and at length found myself, as the shades of the evening drew on, within view of the melancholy House of Usher. I know not how it was, but with the first glimpse of the building, a sense of insufferable gloom pervaded my spirit. Now, I'm going to stop there and say, when he writes, I know not how it was, and then you sort of think back across the passage that you've just read, you have to almost laugh not recognize that you know perfectly well how it was, because it has been described in this particular way.
0: How did Poe die?
1: It's quite mysterious. He died in Baltimore. No one really knows. There are many, many stories, and they all conflict. But he was found unconscious in the street and was taken into a hospital. Some people say he was completely drunk. Some people say he was beaten to death. And some people say both things are true. Other people say neither of these things were true. It's probably important to recall that very few writers lived lives that one would find exemplary if you were interested in moral values. There seems to be a curse laid upon writers that sends them to different kinds of extremes. So Wagner, Byron, it doesn't matter. The life of an artist is not to be thought of as a place where you turn for moral instruction. You go to an artist for these kinds of works that an artist will produce in order to throw up what has been famously called a mirror to our own lives. That is what their art is about.
0: Well, Jerome McGann, thank you for talking with me today on With Good Reason.
1: Thank you very much. It's been a great pleasure.
0: Jerome McGann is a professor of English Emeritus at the University of Virginia. With Good Reason is produced by Virginia Humanities, which acknowledges the Monacan Nation, the original people of the land and waters of our home in Charlottesville, Virginia. Our production team is Allison Quantz, Matt Darrow, and Lauren Francis. Special thanks to Jenny Taylor for booking assistance. For the podcast or to comment, go to withgoodreasonradio.org. I'm Sarah McConnell. 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
1: My name is Ed Holohan, and this is The View from Here. The end of June and the start of July bring signature annual changes to the Driftless and to our yard. The heat has arrived, and the fireflies are alight, and the linden has bloomed. Do you know the linden tree? I want to pay attention to the linden today. Genus Tilia, bringer of sweet fragrance. The tree has waxy green spade-shaped leaves, abundant pale green buds that become yellow flowers. Fragrant and powerfully attractive to pollinators, its perfectly shaped canopy is a bee magnet. Together, they produce a prized honey, noted for its floral, minty, even woody taste. I'm sitting on the front porch in the shade of our linden. The music of Bach in the background, Casals making his cello sing. The catbirds chatter, the robins go on and on as they like to do. The tiny wren, impossibly noisy, competes very nicely, thank you. Apparently everything about the linden is beneficial. The bark and flowers have been steeped in teas for centuries. They calm the anxious soul and soothe the sore throat and cool minor fevers. Native Americans and the early immigrants to their land made extensive use of the tree's inner bark for cordage and baskets. Carvers love its softness. Instrument makers prize its acoustic resonance. Old world recorders and flutes are made of linden wood, as are new world electric and bass guitars. All through European history, lindens have been used as gathering places for village meetings, including judicial proceedings. The tree came to be associated with truth. The Croatian word for June is lipanj, and means literally linden blossom time. In the folklore of the British Isles, the linden is intertwined with magic and fairies. One tree with so many associations. Human fascination with it continues to this day. Donald Culross Peaty wrote his classic A Natural History of North American Trees in 1948. It is a marvelous book that ranges from rigid science to poetic flights of fancy and back to the economics of logging. He had this to say about the linden. When the shade begins to be heavy and the midges fill the woods, and when the western sky is a curtain of black nimbus slashed by the jagged scimitar of lightning, when the American cuckoo stutters his weary descending song, an odor steals upon the moist heavy air, unbelievably sweet and penetrating. Now, that very same man goes on to say, matter-of-factly, that the linden ranks 14th in the cut of American woods, just after hickory and ahead of the ash. He has switched from flowery prose to his accounting of board feet of lumber produced in a given year. Marvelous. A woman named Hallie owned this place before we did, and certain features of it tugged at her heart strenuously. She was careful to talk about her linden in the most respectful way. She said that she had planted it for her son to climb. It is indeed a wonderful climbing tree, with strong branches stretching out from the trunk at numerous eccentric intervals. A small enough person could treat it like a winding staircase. When I remarked that all those branches seemed to be growing at very different angles, some straight out and others inclining or declining whimsically, she thought about it for a second and she said, "It's supposed to grow that way. That's how lindens look." I've lost track of her. I would like her to know that her tree, her lovely linden, is alive and thriving, 20 feet taller than when she left it to us, every bit the climbing tree she planted, and then some. The blossoms will be gone soon, so now would be a good time to come and sit under the linden. Yeah, that's an invitation. Open, and without a time limit. Whenever you come, the Linden will be here.
2: I'm Rick Smith, and this is Labor History in Two. On this day in labor history, the year was 1988. That was the day 167 oil workers were killed in the Piper Alpha oil rig explosion in the North Sea. It is considered the world's deadliest oil rig accident ever. Around 10 p.m., the platform essentially turned into a fireball so massive, rescue helicopters could not get near it. Gas lines ruptured when the night crew accidentally activated a gas pump down for repairs. Immediately, the platform was rocked with explosions, first wiping out the control room, then engulfing it in flames. The platform split into two. Its oil derrick toppled. Most were killed instantly, as the crew's quarters were directly above the gas compression module. Toxic fumes overcame others. Some jumped 100 feet into the sea. The platform was completely destroyed. It took 3 weeks to bring the fire under control. Occidental Petroleum later admitted the rig's design was fundamentally flawed, but many considered the explosion nothing short of industrial murder. The rig was notorious for fatalities and near misses. Jack Malloy, head of the offshore trade union OILC, recalled, "Piper was synonymous with accidents. People would say, 'Piper? Oh, you don't want to go there. That place is ready to go.'" Conditions were so bad, the union pulled its reps off the safety committee. The next day, 115 oil workers in Humberside walked off the job, demanding better health and safety conditions. Subsequent investigations determined Occidental failed to enforce basic maintenance and safety procedures. Over 100 safety improvements were recommended. Occidental paid out $100 million to the families, but escaped prosecution. Today, there is a memorial chapel at the Kirk of St. Nicholas and a memorial sculpture in the Rose Garden of Hazelhead Park, both in Aberdeen, Scotland.
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5: Many of us are no strangers to late-night phone scrolling, only to find ourselves afterward unable to sleep, staring at the ceiling like owls. Indeed, research from around the world has shown that the quality and quantity of sleep has diminished. For years, the prevailing explanation for this insomnia has been that blue light emitted from our devices tricks our brains into thinking it's daytime, disrupting circadian rhythms and prompting wee hour restlessness.
6: Blue light at night is bad because it makes your brain think that it's not nighttime anymore, that it must be morning.
5: But now some scientists are challenging the idea that the glow of our phones is the reason we're sleepless and unsettled.
7: We went and tested it, and we couldn't find strong evidence for a bright screen affecting the time taken to fall asleep compared to a dim screen.
5: Welcome to Big Picture Science. I'm Molly Bentley. In our regular look at critical thinking, we turn a spotlight on blue light. Is it causing sleep difficulties? Hear why some scientists now doubt the link, but don't let our phones totally off the hook. And they zero in on other explanations. It's Skeptic Check Blue Light Special. The blue light is special. When the blue-colored light-emitting diode, or LED, was invented in the 1990s, it provided the crucial missing component to produce bright, energy-efficient white light. The breakthrough revolutionized electronics. We swapped our incandescent bulbs for efficient LEDs, and the screen displays on our phones, TVs, and monitors became more vibrant. So transformative was the blue LED discovery that its inventors received the Nobel Prize in Physics in 2014. The sun, though, is our biggest source of blue light. It produces it naturally. The short, energetic blue waves are one part of the rainbow of colors emitted from our star that combine to produce white light. And it's the blue light in sunlight that prompts your body's wakefulness. But as we know, we're exposed to more blue light than ever. The LED bulbs illuminating our ubiquitous devices bathe us in artificial blue light. And for years, studies have attributed the growing epidemic of insomnia, particularly among teenagers, to the blue light from our glowing screens. But recent studies challenge the conclusion that blue light means a bad night of sleep.
7: Back in 2011, we did a review paper looking at the relationship between technology use and sleep. And we were even under the belief that technology caused sleep issues, and we proposed all these different mechanisms. And then over the period of a decade or more, we were doing research to test this, other people were, and suddenly it was like, hang on, something's wrong here. I'm Dr. Michael Gradisar. I'm a sleep researcher and a clinical psychologist who specializes in the treatment of sleep disorders.
5: Michael, what I found most interesting about your conclusion that blue light from our phones may not be the sleep stealer we once thought is that you drew this conclusion years before the idea that blue light affects sleep took hold in the popular consciousness.
7: Yeah, that could be said. I mean, it really sort of started when we were doing a review of what aspects of technology could affect sleep, and we kept seeing in the research literature, and we're sort of talking like 2011, 2012, that a lot of people were mentioning that the blue light from screens could affect sleep, but we're also noticing that no one was testing it. And so, you know, we had the luxury of being able to do that. You know, we had a sleep lab, and so we thought, well, let's go and test it. And so technically speaking, when it came to this whole concept that potentially the blue light from screens could make it difficult to fall asleep, the study that we published in 2014 was the first one in the world to demonstrate that really that isn't the case.
5: Okay, so what it sounds like is that people felt strongly that the artificial blue light was keeping us up. Are you saying that this idea has stayed in circulation for almost a decade while you have tried to chase it down? Do you call it conventional wisdom? Is it a rumor? Where did the idea come from?
7: Yeah, I think it's been a series of events. I mean, you know, if you go back, say, for example, early 2000s, it has been demonstrated that compared to other colors, blue light can suppress melatonin, it can make us more alert. Then what happened is probably circa 2012 or thereabouts, you had Apple releasing their iPad 2, and they actually had this kid that was looking at this iPad with this glow of light that had this blue tinge to it. And there was this massive uproar amongst the sleep community. So that's when we started to think, well, let's actually test it. No one's tested it. We went and tested it, and we couldn't find strong evidence for a bright screen affecting the time taken to fall asleep compared to a dim screen. We published those results in 2014. And I think the next major event happened the next year. There were actually two studies that came out that were still testing this idea. One came from Switzerland. It similarly didn't really show that there was much effect on the time taken to fall asleep, but it was the study that came from Harvard that got massive attention. And in their summary of their study, they say that the time taken to fall asleep was significantly longer. When you dig into the actual study, it took about 9.9 minutes. Now, that's a bit questionable. You know, is that really a meaningful difference?
5: But it sounds like when the researcher said it takes significantly longer, that was the phrase that stayed with the public.
7: Exactly. And what that means is it was, from a statistical point of view, longer. But the next step that you have to take is really, what does that mean? Is it a big enough effect? We found a difference. I think from memory, it was an average of 3.3 minutes longer if people used a bright screen that had this peak of blue light coming from it compared to a dim screen. And I think a lot of people understand units of measurement in terms of time, and they understand how long things take. So is 9.9 minutes really that meaningful? We found it was 3.3 minutes longer. And so what really happened is that in parallel, you had the research field that was still testing this idea, yet what was happening on the internet and through the media was this sort of rise in this belief that blue light from a screen will dampen your melatonin and make it harder to fall asleep.
5: It's really fascinating that, I mean, I just have to say personally, because I thought your research was very new, that this was established science and that you were in some ways an outlier. But it was the other way around. Because, Michael, you know, it feels right. Maybe that's why the idea had this currency, because it feels like staring into your phone for hours does turn you into an insomnia owl. So the causation felt right at a gut level.
7: Exactly. And I think this is, you know, besides the frustration I was feeling that because people kept saying this and it started to amplify, more people were saying it, yet the science wasn't really backing that up. I think my frustration also turned to a typical sort of curiosity, like what is happening here with the human condition where we go and provide this objective evidence, we do the thing. This is a great aspect of science when you're getting multiple people, independent groups, doing research, asking this question and finding the same thing. This whole concept of replication, which is, it's helping us understand the way the world works. But then you're getting people who you're explaining this to who are so resistant and wouldn't want to adopt this new information. They just reject it. And it really does show the power of people's own personal experience. If a scientific study or a scientific finding doesn't match their own experience, they're more likely to reject that scientific information. I think that's a part of the conclusion I'm currently at. There's a whole bunch of people that sort of go, yeah, I've had one experience, maybe a few experiences that I can remember when I was using technology and it affected my sleep. But those experiences, they also stand out. You're not going to remember the things where you use technology and you slept fine. And I think that it's interesting that you sort of say that this was thought as new research when it's been going on for a decade, because I think it's very hard to break through the noise of the internet. And one aspect I think that we are learning about science is the translation of science to the community. So what we did is that we got as many studies as we could find. It ended up being 11 studies by the time that we published this review in 2024, so that we can actually show people that if you look at the result from every single one of these studies, you're not getting this massive difference in the time taken to fall asleep. In fact, if you eyeball it and you average it, you're only talking about a few minutes longer to fall asleep after using a bright screen compared to a dim screen or reading a printed book or having blue light blocking glasses on.
5: Michael, let's bring it back to your research and to some of the specifics. So, and I really appreciate you laying out for us what it's been like to like wade through the dense forest of the internet with your message, trying to get to the other side. One thing that was interesting, very interesting, is that when we're staring at our glowing screens, they sure seem bright, especially at night. But what you found was that the screen light intensity was too low to actually suppress melatonin or to disturb our sleep. This gets us into a discussion of lux. Can you take us there, what lux means and what you learned about the lux of our screens?
7: Yeah, sure. So it needs context because probably 14 years before we published that study, I was doing clinical work helping people with their sleep, primarily their circadian rhythms. Circadian rhythms are our 24-hour body clock. Some people can be in their own time zone physically, but their body clock can drift, and so therefore they're sleeping at the wrong times. Now, for context, you need a minimum of 500 lux intensity to be able to change the timing of their circadian rhythm. Ideally, we have like 1,000 lux.
5: Can I jump in there with just comparison? I believe a bright sunny day is 100,000 lux and an office desk lamp is 500 lux. Do I have this right?
7: Yeah, that is definitely the ballpark. And, you know, if people want to experiment, they can actually like download a lux meter on their phone, like an app. and just play around with it and point the camera at different directions so they can get a relative sense of how bright it is outside compared to inside.
5: And if they focus that meter on our screens, what's the lux level? And we should say once again that lux is the standard unit of measurement for light level intensity. So what is the intensity of our screens?
7: I actually haven't done it with one of these apps, but I can say that when we were doing this study in 2014, that got published in 2014, when I measured the lux, it was below 50 lux. And so I was sitting in the dark. I had an iPad 2 that had a white background. I had it on full brightness, and I basically had it sitting on my lap as I was sitting on this bed. And I had the lux meter right near my eyes to be pointing at this screen. And I realized that's not bright enough. We're not going to do anything with that. So then I actually raised my knees up. So I had the iPad resting on my knees closer to my face. Then I measured it and we had about a minimum of 50 lux, depending upon what was on the screen. And I will tell you now that it was so uncomfortable perceptually to have that bright screen. Like, it was like, I don't really want to look at this, especially for an hour. Yet the lux coming from it was 50. So I think people can certainly have this perception that it is bright, but that doesn't match physiologically what is happening. And as a result, we don't see the outcome of people taking longer to fall asleep.
5: So you're saying that the intensity of the blue light matters. Now, blue light is in the visible wavelength, of course, and it is the shortest, most energetic. They are the shortest, most energetic waves of visible light. Just stepping aside to have a short discussion here about the physics, how do you compare the, what is the role of these energetic waves to intensity of light in producing a biological effect? Because they're still intense waves, but you're saying that the overall light intensity is not enough to have a biological effect.
7: So two concepts is intensity, which we're talking about lux, just to keep things simple. And the other concept is wavelength. So wavelength is really the color of light. So when we're talking about the colors of light, we're talking about almost like the rainbow. Like when it rains and you've got sun going through basically a water drop, it then breaks apart and you get the rainbow. Very similar to that Pink Floyd white beam that's going into a prism and then it's having those rainbow colors. And it's really the cooler colors, the blues and the greens, that are energetic, that have this

0: bright light, and we had our placebo, which was red bright light, and both of them worked. So that's when we were sort of like, ah, okay, it's not just the color of light, it's really the intensity of the light. So at lower intensities, you'll see this effect with blue light and not so much the other colors. But as soon as you raise the intensity up, then you're starting to see that there's really not that much difference.
1: Let's be clear about why correcting this conventional wisdom about blue light is important. And you've been talking about that, but I thought I'd give you a chance to say it clearly. With all the ways that phones can disrupt life, why is this misunderstanding about the role of blue light important to correct? In other words, what's at stake, Michael?
0: What's at stake is that if that's not the cause of the issue, then we are not addressing the issue. And I say that with a full belief, because when people come to us with sleep issues, they come from a whole range of different career, occupational, and educational backgrounds. But we guide them, and anyone can improve their sleep is what I'm under the belief of, if they're shown the right direction. And I think we are not showing them from a public health point of view, from a journalistic point of view, and a social media point of view. We are not educating them and pointing them in the right direction. And I think that that means that we're going to continue to have problems.
1: Well, Michael Gratizar, thank you so much for joining us.
0: And thank you so much for listening, because it's, you know, been a pain in the ass not getting people to listen.
1: Michael Gratizar is a clinical psychologist and sleep researcher who has spent decades studying sleep disorders. Well, Roland, we turn to you now. What did you make of Michael Gratizar's conclusions about the role of blue light and sleep?
2: I think one of the things which comes out of this is how enormously sensitive and adaptable the human eye is. So that if you think about it, it's easy for you to go outside on a bright sunny day and your eyes adapt to it, and you go inside and you can see everything quite clearly. But if you do that with a camera, it gets overexposed in the bright light outside. You can bring it inside and suddenly all the details are grainy, blurry, so on. You know, we don't appreciate how adaptable our eyes are. It just feels natural. And in fact, so coming up, I've been talking to one of the pioneers in all of this, Jade Dunlap, who, you know, was one of the people who worked out not only how our body clock works, but how it keeps in sync with the rising sun and the setting sun.
3: Defining characteristics of circadian rhythms, that they can be reset by changes in the environment. Light and temperature are the most common terms

Next, we get in step with our circadian rhythms and the biological mechanism by which blue light waves tickle your brain into wakefulness. This is our regular look at critical thinking on Big Picture Science, Skeptic Check, Blue Light Special.

0: Inside each of us is a clock that regulates our sleep and our wakefulness.
1: I'm Jay Dunlap. I'm a geneticist and molecular geneticist at the Geisel School of Medicine at Dartmouth. And I work on the molecular basis of circadian rhythms using genetics and molecular biology.
0: To better understand the role that artificial blue light might play in keeping us awake, we need to explore the fascinating science of natural blue light. After a 93 million mile journey from the sun to our eyes, blue light waves signal to our brains that it's time to start our day. They set our circadian rhythms. But before the molecular genetics revolution of the late 1980s, the idea that our bodies were regulated by internal clocks was akin to pseudoscience.
1: Even when I was beginning, it was not respectable. I got grant reviews that likened rhythms to studying spoon bending because it sort of defied logic.
0: Now a lead researcher in a respectable field, Dr. Dunlap told Roland Pease that light sets our internal clocks, which generate our circadian rhythms. That's circa for around and dian for day, which in turn regulate almost all of our biological functions.
1: These are rhythms that have a period length.

0: length of about a day, but not exactly a day, under constant conditions. And they're characterized by persistence, that is, they're robust and they continue to run under constant conditions. They can be reset by abrupt changes in the constant environment, so abrupt changes in light or temperature or other things.
1: These are cycles, as it were, in things like metabolism, I guess.
0: Yep, you name it. Metabolism, behavior, almost any physiological parameter you can think of is controlled in a bigger little way by circadian rhythms.
1: And it's not just us. I think amongst the organisms you're interested in is bread mold.
0: Yeah, well, fungi are interesting, and they're sort of having a renaissance. Now, the fungi are the group of organisms that share the most recent common ancestor among the panoply of life. So if you go back, fungi are more similar to animal cells than our plants or bacteria or green algae or whatever. And things that fungal cells do, they tend to do in the same way that animal cells do. And so they eat carbon, eat glucose the same way, they make proteins the same way, they shuffle proteins around the cell in the same way. Their cell division cycle is very much the same. And the molecular basis of their circadian clock is very much the same.
1: What's a daily cycle look like with a fungus?
0: You mean what does it control?
1: Yeah, what do you see?
0: The most obvious thing is the way they grow. When they're growing in the daytime or late in the day, they will send hyphae up into the air and make spores. And when they're growing along at night, they will just run along the surface of whatever they're growing on, a piece of bread or an agar plate or whatever. But like with any organism, different fungi will use the clock to control different things. So the model system that we study was one of the classic genetic model systems called Neurospora, the bread mold. It controls this growth habit. So the most obvious thing is this growth habit. But when you start digging in, just about everything is controlled in some way.
1: I mean, that sort of slightly surprises me that they would do that. For us humans, the point is, in effect, that, for example, we're ready to wake up when the sun rises.
0: That's right. People are ready to wake up when the sun rises, but clocks are adaptive, so they're not required. You can eliminate the clock, and a cell or an organism will still be alive, but they don't deal as well with the environment. So clocks are used to anticipate these regular changes. So in that context, a fungus needs a clock just as much as people do, because it's a big deal when the sun goes down, right? It gets cold. There's no more DNA damage from ultraviolet rays. The availability of food could change. And, you know, for people, obviously, there's a gazillion things that are different when it's dark outside.
1: So we've got this sort of internal mechanism essentially to keep ourselves sort of maybe even slightly ahead of the game, but in sync with the environment in which we're living. And that changes throughout the day and night. And therefore,
0: it's to anticipate changes that the organism knows or can know will happen so that you're ready.
1: Background, I'm a physicist. And so this is a question which has always interested me. If you have a clock, then you have a mechanism that's driving the clock. And so, for example, with a classical clock, that's a pendulum that's swinging backwards and forth, and that regulates the way that the clock progresses. What's the pendulum inside me?
0: So it's an oscillator, as a pendulum is. But it's a self-sustained oscillator, so not like a relaxation oscillator. And it's a negative feedback loop. And in fungi and animals, it's a single-step negative feedback loop. You have two proteins that work together, a heterodimer, and that acts as a transcription factor. So transcription factors are proteins or complexes of proteins that drive gene expression. So this transcription factor, this heterodimer, sits on the DNA of clock genes, and it drives their expression.
1: So it's not a mechanical clock as a pendulum would be, right, but it's a sort of genetic molecular clock.
0: That's right. That's exactly right.
1: That sort of you get more of these proteins during the day or less, and it's driving the rate at which the proteins are made and so on.
0: That's right. You get more of the proteins at some time, And then the proteins physically form a complex, and that complex feeds back and interacts with the heterodimer and turns it off. So you can sort of imagine this heterodimer makes RNAs, makes proteins, proteins feed back, touch the heterodimer and make it not active. So you make less protein.
1: And that's sort of going up and down during a day, over 24 hours. Is that the idea of it?
0: That's right.
1: You have this genetic pulsing, as it were. I mean, it's incredibly slow. I always think of chemistry going on in my body being incredibly fast. But this presumably is taking 24 hours to do that sort of swing back and forth.
0: That's right.
1: Is it? Is there one place? Is there a bit in my brain or something which is doing this? Or does every cell have something like this?
0: Almost every cell, with a very few exceptions. People used to think it was, and this is an interesting case of history of science, I think. People used to think it was all in this part of the hypothalamus called the SCN, the suprachiasmatic nuclei.
1: So some kind of master clock, as it were.
0: Yeah, that was right. People thought that was a master clock, and they thought it was a master clock because the output they were looking at was behavior. And through many years of hard work, they figured out that if you made a lesion in this suprachiasmatic nucleus, you lost the behavioral clock. So ergo, it must be that the clock was in the SCN. But then when a guy named Uli Schibler, working in Switzerland, fell upon the fact that looking in cells in culture, these are mammalian cells in culture, that they had a clock too.
1: So even disembodied cells do this.
0: These are cells that have been in culture for 25 years. And if you could synchronize them, then they had a clock also. So then people started looking in organisms, in insects, in multicellular organisms. And sure enough, almost all the cells have clocks, and they all run in the same way.
1: So it sounds like they're all talking together. It's collective action in a way.
0: That's right. They are all talking together, and they're talking together. So obviously neurons can talk to each other through electrical signals, but non-neurons can talk to each other by touching each other and by sending out chemicals that have receptors that can talk to each other. We have a rhythm in body temperature, and that impacts all the cells. And so all cells are kept pretty much in synchrony.
1: Now, the other part of this, which I think is where we come close to what the subject of this edition of Big Picture Science is about, is that if I have a pendulum clock, I tend to have to go back there every few days because it's drifted out of sync with real time and I have to correct it. And as I understand it, our own body clocks need the same thing, that they will just drift off real time given the chance.
0: That's correct. So this is probably the second characteristic or third I gave for defining characteristics of circadian rhythms, that they can be reset by changes in the environment. Light and temperature are the most common terms. In the jargon, these are called Zeitgebers from the German.
1: Zeitgebers, I like that.
0: for time givers. So fungi and mammals are reset in the same way, that you have this negative feedback loop. And light acts to increase the expression of these negative elements. So the heterodimer sits on DNA, makes proteins, and those are negative elements.
1: So it's sort of nudging it from out, nudging the cycle from outside in a funny way.
0: That's right. That's right. Nudging the cycle from outside. So you can sort of imagine this. You can see my finger here drawing the curve. If the negative element and it's there cycling in amount. Okay. So if you're on your way up to the peak and the organism sees light, you immediately increase expression. So that's like immediately jumping to the peak. So if it's on its way up and you see light, then you get a phase advance.
1: It sort of pushes it forwards.
0: Pushes it forwards. If it's on its way down and the organism sees light, it goes to peak, and that's like setting it back in time, back to the peak. So you get a phase delay. So it's, as you say, it's nudging it.
1: And that's what keeps it, that's what means that, in a sense, every day when I wake up and I see the sun in the sky.
0: That's right. It sets it to a point.
1: And it keeps it going.
0: And then it just runs from there, and the next day it does it again.
1: I guess the one other aspect then to tie this all together is these circadian rhythms are pretty important in terms of our health, because there are times when we need to be doing things and when we're not doing things. the body does sort of maintenance and so on. Give me a sense of why we have evolved these sort of daily cycles in the first place.
0: So we evolved them in order to anticipate regular changes, but they've come to be very important for how we normally operate. So a great case in point, I think, are experiments done in Joe Takahashi's lab. They took a mouse and knocked out the clock in the pancreas. So it's a typical mouse. It runs at night. It doesn't run during the day. And the only thing that's wrong with the mouse is it doesn't have a clock in its pancreas. Okay. And if you give it glucose, it still makes insulin. All that's normal. But within about 10 or 12 weeks, the mouse becomes diabetic. Okay. And that's because, presumably because loss of circadian regulation, because that's the only thing that's been changed. You've lost the clock. So it can still respond to insulin, respond to glucose, but the regulation has been screwed up. And there are other cases like this, that clocks are used to integrate in a large sense all of our physiology, so that your liver is talking to your kidneys and your muscle cells are talking to whoever they need to talk to, and your brain is sending out signals, and the receptors for the signals are there when they need to be there. And this whole thing is working together quite well.
1: But why does being out of sync feel so awful?
0: It's a great question, and I'm not the best person to answer it. Things that are happening at the wrong time of day. And when you disrupt this this sort of mutual regulation, then you tend to feel badly. And a good example of this is jet lag. So it takes a couple of days to reset these things for everybody to get back into sync. So that's when you're jet lagged, when some of you're clocking at one time of day and the receptors for other things are tuned to that, and the other part of your clock, your brain is saying, no, it's the other time of day. So we all experience, or most of us have experienced, this circadian dysfunction. That's why blue light at night is bad. Because it makes your brain think that it's not nighttime anymore, that it must be morning, or it's a long day.
1: So you think it's plausible, then, that seeing blue light at the wrong time of day can be disruptive to our sleep patterns, or at least to our, I guess, physiological cycles?
0: Yes. Yeah, I think that's been demonstrated. And I'm not the best person to talk about that, but I think that's established fact. Seeing blue light at the wrong time of day will disrupt your sleep.
1: Jay Dunlap, thanks very much for talking about this to Big Picture Science.
0: Yep, it was fun.

0: Jay Dunlap is a geneticist and molecular geneticist at the Geisel School of Medicine at Dartmouth.
1: Molly, I think you'll get now why it is that I bought into this idea that blue light could actually change our sleep patterns if we were using our devices wrong. You know, the physiology is there, the biology is there. And I never even thought to question it when people started saying, change your habits with your devices, because I was all set up for it.
0: Kind of amazing that this research that Jay was describing just a few decades ago was not deemed credible.
1: Well, you got to think that it's, I come back to this idea that it's so instinctual that you wake up in the morning and we don't particularly worry about it, that actually what's happening is this body clock is getting your blood pressure raised a bit in the morning. It's getting your heartbeat ready. So basically, it's like when the pilot is doing the systems check on the plane before you take off. You've got to do that, and then the plane's ready to go. And if you wake up suddenly without that preparation, you feel groggy. So to work out that this is going on, and this is this sort of chemical, molecular pendulum that swings back and forth over 24 hours, and there's so much chemistry going on in any case, in your body, I can understand why people were thinking this is all a bit wooshu wooshu stuff. It's hard to do.
0: Is that the British term for it?
1: I'm sure I borrowed it from an American.

0: Coming up, an expert who has studied the effects of blue light on people's health.
1: I think there's a lot in the literature discussing the impact of light at night on health and well-being, and there's no question that there is an effect. But I think the biggest effect, and something that we are not talking too much about, is the fact that we are being exposed to too little light during the day.
0: It's Skeptic Check, Blue Light Special on Big Picture Science.

0: As we heard, the complicated biology of our body's clock is guided by exposure to light. Natural blue light from the sun prompts wakefulness, but we also heard research that suggests that the intensity of the blue light emitted from our phones isn't strong enough to keep us up in the wee hours. The reality is that the interplay of light and sleep cycles is complex.
1: Hi, I'm Mariana Figueroa. I'm a professor and director at the Light and Health Research Center at the Icahn School of Medicine in New York.
0: Dr. Figueroa has studied the effects of light on our health. In a conversation with Roland, she sheds light on this interplay, including a surprising finding about sunlight.
2: I'd like, Mariana, to take you back to some of the earlier research you did, which, rather than talk about too much light at night affecting our circadian rhythms, you've also done work on too little light during the day. And in fact, that sounds like quite a big deal.
1: That is absolutely right. You know, I think there's a lot in the literature discussing the impact of light at night on health and well-being. And there's no question that there is an effect. But I think the biggest effect, and something that we are not talking too much about, is the fact that we are being exposed to too little light during the day. When you think about the built environment, and that's particularly true in the United States, for example, where they have those deep core buildings, or if anybody has ever visited nursing homes, for example, in the United States, these tend to be extremely low light levels during the daytime hours. And what's important is that your visual system, it's much more sensitive to light than your circadian system, for example. So all of us are able to navigate in the space during the day. We're able to do our visual tasks. We're able to see what we need to see. But that doesn't necessarily mean it's impacting our biological clock, because we are designed to be outdoors during the day. And if you think about how much more light you have outside compared to what you have indoors, it's a huge difference.
2: So that's really interesting to me, because I think of the classic office space, for example, being all those glaring strip lights, which I think have having lots of blue light in them, and quite cold, as it were, kind of light compared to natural daylight. But it sounds like that's still not enough to sort of excite this daily regulation.
1: Yeah, it's interesting, because being glary doesn't necessarily mean it's being effective. Right. It could be glary simply because you are able to see a direct view of the light bulb. That alone is glary. Right. And yes, it is true that offices tend to be higher light levels than, for example, the homes. There's no question about it. But it is still border of activating your biological clock. So to give you an idea of numbers, you're probably exposed to about 200 lux at the eye in offices without any windows, just indoor offices. And outdoors in a bright sunny day, you are being exposed to 50 to 100,000.
2: So my question then is, if we go back to this idea that some people, office workers and so on, aren't getting enough light during the day, have you actually seen that having an impact on these sort of signals or on people's sleep patterns? That's the important part.
1: You know, there is some studies that show that getting more light during the day increases the amplitude of your melatonin levels at night. So the hypothesis is if you have lower of melatonin during the nighttime, you have less of a signal that it's nighttime, so it gets confusing, for example. We underestimate the importance of that light during the day and how important it is to improve sleep at night. So some of the work that we have done have shown that by increasing that amount of light during the day helps people sleep better at night.
2: I mean, you have brought us to the nub of the program, which is this question of whether sitting there with your iPad or your tablet or your phone and you're scrolling or whatever, and you're getting the blue light from the screen, is that actually disturbing our sleep patterns, or is that really an overstated effect?
1: Well, it could be both, because I think the most important thing that people don't talk much about it is the amount and the duration of that exposure. So people just focused on the blue light, which makes sense because we know that we're more sensitive to short wavelength or blue light. But if you are below threshold in terms of the amount of light, it doesn't matter if it's blue. Zero times zero equals zero, right? So it won't have an effect. So higher light levels are worse because are more likely to have that effect. And the second thing is, if you do it for 5 or 10 minutes, it may not have enough duration to have an effect. But if you do it for 2 or 3 hours, it may have an effect. That's one thing. And the second thing, even if it's lower light levels and it's not having a physiological effect on your biological clock, it could be alerting you by, if you're watching an exciting movie or if you're reading things that are getting you upset, that in and of itself can alert your system and it can make it harder for you to fall asleep.
2: Taking the risk of giving people a health advice, which I'm certainly not qualified to do, from what you've told me so far, it would probably be far more useful to get away from your screen and go out for an hour at midday and enjoy the outdoor environment for that time than to avoid, you know, or take special measures with your screen time late at night. And absolutely, it may be good in other ways as well.
1: Yes, absolutely. And if I can recommend, I would say go out in the morning earlier. And the reason why earlier might be better, it's because it helps advance your clock, because we humans have a biological clock that it's slightly longer than 24 hours. So for what we call entrainment, we need to advance by 10 or 15 minutes every day. And that morning light does that. And the second reason why this is very important, and again, any time of day would be good, it's because we have what we call photic history. So in other words, if you're exposed to higher amounts of light during the day, you're less sensitive to light at night. So what you're doing is you're minimizing your sensitivity to that screen at night. So if you're in a dark room all day, you might actually be more sensitive to that screen than if you do your walk and you get that light during the day. That helps with increasing sort of your threshold for that evening light to affect your biological clock.
2: A lot of people don't have this choice. They're actually shift workers and they're working in hospitals or in factories. And my understanding is that the disruption of their circadian rhythms is actually quite profound and has big health consequences, more so than any of this discussion about teenagers and their phones.
1: Yeah, I have to say my heart goes out to them because we need them. We are a 24-hour society. We need to have nurses and physicians in hospitals. And it's a very tough job. We have been doing some very interesting work. Two things. One is we have shown that red light, which does not affect the circadian system, is like a cup of coffee. It helps with increasing alertness in this population. So that helps shift workers at least stay awake and cope with trying to be awake when your body's telling you to be asleep. And the second study, which we're currently finishing up and we're getting pretty interesting results, is we did a lab study where we showed that if you covered one eye, instead of reducing your melatonin suppression by light by 50%, you actually reduce it by 90%. So you almost don't have suppression if you simply cover one eye. So what we're trying to do is have an orange filter, which removes all of the short wavelength and allows you to still have vision in one eye. And we're trying to see if that helps them with keeping them alert, but not suppressing their melatonin levels. And the reason for that is shift workers are at higher risk for diabetes, obesity, cardiovascular disease, cancer. And one of the hypotheses is that not just the circadian misalignment, because they're basically opposite to what their body is telling them to do, but there's also a hypothesis that the light they're being exposed to at night is suppressing their melatonin levels. And melatonin has what we call an oncostatic effect, so it helps with protecting against cancer.
2: Given what I've heard previously about the way that blue light can influence my daily circadian rhythms and so on, it felt reasonable the idea that now we were all looking at our mobile phones and so on at night, that really was being a disruptive thing. I mean, was there some kind of moral panic? Were we seizing? Were people seizing on this particular mechanism as a kind of way to explain teenagers in particular their behaviour now that they have their hands on small devices and so on?
1: I think yes. I think it would be an easy explanation. Obviously, the cell phones started. I believe before the cell phones, probably the teenagers were staying awake doing something else because it's natural for them to stay awake. And when the phones came, we could basically point to something that could be the cause of them staying awake. And obviously, it makes sense to think that because we are more sensitive to blue light, it makes sense to link to the phones. But I think that we're now learning that this is not the only thing that could affect. And honestly, teenagers staying awake till late are things that used to happen even before the phones came up and before they were staying looking at their phones.
2: It's annoying. I can't find it again, but I did see a headline from about the 1920s, saying that there's a study in the New England Journal saying that children reading books at night was damaging their mental health. Poor kids, they're always doing something wrong.
1: Yeah, well, I think that it's so natural, especially for teenagers, to tend to be more delayed, and they will find something to do except falling asleep, right? And I think the phones end up being a great sort of excuse to explain something that it's a physiological mechanism that happens with teenagers.
2: In a sense, the phones here are the symptom rather than the cause, probably.
1: Correct. They're sort of like they got the fault for something that it's physiologically known.
2: Mariana Figueroa, that's been an absolutely fascinating conversation. Thanks so much for joining us on Big Picture Science.
1: Thank you so much for having me.
3: Mariana Figueroa is a professor and director at the Mount Sinai Lighting Health Research Center in New York. Well, Roland, that brings us to the big picture perspective in the show. Can you shine some light on what we've learned about blue light and the role of natural light on our biological clocks and on our health?
2: Well, I'll say it's only reflected light, but reflecting on what Mariana just said, yeah. The light from your tiny little device compared to the brightness of the daylight sun, I can see that they're just chalk and cheese or, I don't know, whale and minnow or something.
3: I'm sorry.
2: Well, why would your eye be sensitive to the tiny amount of blue light from your phone at night when it's actually set up to capture the warmth of the brilliance of the sun? I think that's the
3: point. Okay, what's interesting here is you're sounding certain about the latest science.
2: I'm quite convinced.
3: When earlier in the show you were talking about how you thought it seemed very natural and logical that this blue light coming from our phones would affect our biology, and now you're saying it seems very logical that it would not affect
2: It's that thing, a little knowledge can be a bit dangerous. I think it's the point of skeptic check is to go back and re-examine those presumptions that you have. So, you know, because, yeah, I've been lazy. I just went along with it.

0: We are bright-eyed and bushy-tailed about the talents of senior producers Seth Shostak, Gary Niederhoff, assistant producers Shannon Rose-Geary and Brian Edwards, and contributors Sikon Akbon and Roland Pease. I'm the executive producer of Big Picture Science, Molly Bentley. Also, a big thanks to our listeners and our Patreon supporters. The original music in the show is by Dewey DeLay and June Miyake. And this episode of Big Picture Science that considers what's keeping us awake at night is called Skeptic Check Blue Light Special.
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3: Hey everyone, it's time again to recap the latest news from the solar PV industry compiled by the American Solar Energy Society. I'm Jay Warmke with Solar PV Training, and this is what's happening in the world of solar for the week of June 28th. According to new Market Insights report from Level 10 Energy, the impending July 4th tax credit cliff is poised to rapidly spike power prices, forcing corporate procurement managers to move with extreme speed or face soaring project costs. It has been nearly a year since the passage of the Trump administration's One Big Beautiful Bill Act, or OBBBA, which established an accelerated timeline for phasing out federal wind and solar tax incentives. Under the law, utility-scale projects must either begin construction by July 4th or be placed in service by the end of next year to capture fully federal tax credits. Now, immediately following the OBBBA's passage in late 2025, power purchase prices jumped 7%. Looking ahead to the July 4th expiration, developers anticipate that these prices will increase 40 to 50% across the nation. In ERCOT, which is the system operating within Texas, the price increases are expected to be even more severe. Early transaction data suggests that the prices could more than double without the tax credits, representing a massive 120% spike over last year. The state of California plans to sue the U.S. Department of Interior over Trump administration's agreement with offshore wind developers to pay them to abandon planned projects. California's lawsuit follows last week's announcement from Interior Department that it reached an agreement with Invenergy to pay the company $765 million to terminate four offshore wind leases. Now, according to state officials, California has invested more than $100 million in support of the development of wind energy off the coast of that state. This is not the first time the Trump administration has paid developers not to develop offshore wind projects. In canceling eight other projects, the administration has agreed to pay $2.5 billion to developers. These buyout agreements are the subject of lawsuits against the administration from the attorneys general of New York, New Jersey, Connecticut, Maine, Massachusetts, Rhode Island, and Vermont. The amount of natural gas burned at oil and gas production sites jumped 6% last year to its highest level since 2019, according to a new report from the World Bank. Flaring volumes in 2025 were larger than the liquid natural gas exports shipped through the Strait of Hormuz and matched Africa's annual gas consumption, according to the report. This flaring is a big source of planet warming emissions, releasing CO2 and methane into the atmosphere. Much of the gas could be cost-effectively captured and used for energy rather than wasted, according to an analysis by the World Bank and by the International Energy Agency. The purpose of flaring the oil and gas, according to the industry, is to burn off unwanted, excess, or hazardous natural gas during extraction and processing operations, while fossil fuel producers claim that this is the least harmful way to dispose of their waste, the study claims that in some cases, companies simply are flaring off gas to dispose of it, that gas that could not economically be sold because of low prices. It's estimated that roughly 4% of all gas produced worldwide is simply flared off into the atmosphere. Water used is fast becoming a defining fight around the AI build-out. Critics point to the fact that large data centers not only consume vast amounts of energy, but also require a significant amount of water. Computing processing creates a large amount of heat. Water-based cooling systems generally use less electricity than air-based systems, creating a trade-off between water consumption and energy demand. Water-intensive cooling has historically been favored because it's less expensive, but it's growing public opposition to these data centers. And indeed, data centers do use a significant amount of water, but perhaps not as much as many other more common consumers of water who are not subjected to the same level of scrutiny. Mid-sized data centers consume between 300,000 and 500,000 gallons per day, or approximately the same amount of water as is used by an 18-hole golf course each day during the summer months. The Lawrence Berkeley National Labs estimated U.S. data centers use about 228 billion gallons of water in 2023. That figure is projected to grow to between 470 and 850 billion gallons of water by 2028. This pales in comparison with water use, for example, from the cattle industry, where it's estimated that it takes between 1,500 and 2,000 gallons of water to produce 1 pound of beef. And that's the news from the solar industry for this week. We'll see you next week.
4: Welcome to 2026 Talks, where we're following our democracy in historic times.
5: Many nations have paper constitutions and legal systems, but the citizens live in fear and squalor. A constitution is only as strong as the people and the culture responsible for upholding it.
4: On America's 250th anniversary, President Donald Trump says Americans must remember the country's founding principles and core values. A new federal court ruling says the Interior Department can remove a third of national park exhibits targeted by a Trump executive order, calling for, quote, restoring truth and sanity to American history. Historians sued on First Amendment grounds, calling it whitewashing America's past, to remove exhibits on Black, Indigenous, immigrant, LGBTQ+ history. In his speech at Mount Rushmore, Trump called recent primary wins by progressive and democratic socialist candidates a, quote, resurgence of the communist menace. He tied it to his anti-immigrant agenda, saying, quote, the newcomers need to be expelled. In contrast, Maryland Democratic Governor Wes Moore, a possible 2028 presidential candidate, says hyperpartisanship and virulent nationalism are not patriotism. Moore says America does itself no favors by denying things that actually happened.
6: There are those who will use patriotism to justify pulling books from schools and rewriting history until it comforts those in power. In reality, that's not patriotism. That's nationalism. And nationalism is not an extension of patriotism. They are not interchangeable. There's a difference, and it does matter.
4: Speaking from Rome, Pope Leo XVI hailed U.S. ideals as addressing real human needs. The first American-born pope called for a return to the respect for different opinions practiced by the founding fathers.
7: The forebearers of this country, men and women of diverse backgrounds, religions, and languages, were able to find that common ground and the strength necessary to pursue a better future.
4: As the U.S. celebrated Independence Day, Iran began mourning Ayatollah Ali Khamenei. The Islamic Republic's longtime supreme leader was killed in the earliest days of the war. Many at his funeral vowed revenge, with military and security officials leading chants of death to America. In spite of years of brutal crackdowns on mass protests, international experts say the war tightened the military and theocratic establishment's grip. With the Supreme Court's term wrapped up, some are looking to cases the High Court will hear next term. The court has announced it will hear challenges to assault weapons bans in Connecticut and Cook County, Illinois. Connecticut's law was passed after the Sandy Hook Elementary School shooting, when 26 students and teachers were killed by a man with an AR-15-style assault rifle. Earl Bloodworth, with Connecticut Against Gun Violence, says recent precedents favor the ban.
8: The U.S. Court of Appeals for the Second Circuit upheld Connecticut's law and found the Second Amendment Amendment right to bear arms is not unlimited, and that the state's restriction on unusually dangerous weapons to be consistent with the nation's historical tradition of firearm regulation.
4: The plaintiffs argue those laws violate the Second Amendment, and similar positions have done well before the current conservative court. I'm Edwin J. Vieira for Pacifica Network and Public News Service. 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
10: 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The Talmud.
11: And their efforts to, in the beginning, bring me to the school to teach. They just say, I'm a woman, I should be a teacher in the primary school, help learn, teach the kids English, and learn and teach are interchangeable in the Creole language, which I think is beautiful. But they gave up on that because they could see that Betsy likes farm work. She doesn't like teaching. Everybody back off.

0: Betsy Small grew up aware of both her privileged place in the world, but also her family's rapid rise from poverty and persecution. Both left a mark, resulting in decades of empathy and action, at home and in some of the most vulnerable places in the world. I'm Christopher Wurst, and this is
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2: I grew up in Easton, Connecticut, a town of 5,000, about an hour from New York City. I think I had a very profound sense of freedom, of movement, and outdoors, and seasons, and being really cared for by my family, my extended family, my teachers, my friends. I remember riding my bike with a, you know, posse of girlfriends to the ice cream store. I remember going to the Historical Society when in eighth grade and doing a town history and going to the one-room schoolhouse. It was sweet. It was quaint. It was really insular. Being from a Jewish family was also a sense of, you know, there was the Connecticut that other people belonged to, and then there was the Connecticut that we were assimilating into. That had a profound note. I think my mother felt a lot of social pressure to behave and conform in certain ways. And I also think that I had a deep sense of the family's poverty and, you know, in one generation, and education and subsequent affluence in the next. I mean, I was the beneficiary of that, right? Yeah, I had a heart for social justice from a really early age. We belonged to a Reform synagogue. I loved going to Sunday school. I was that kid, you know. I was that kid. My dad was a doctor, and so people knew my family. That's also a really special feeling. And you think when you're young, these things will last forever, and your innocence will last forever. But it doesn't, thank goodness, I guess.
0: Do you remember what you wanted to do, or did you have an idea of what you wanted to do when you grew up?
2: Oh, I wanted to be like my grandmother Lillian. I thought she was the most perfect person in the world. She traveled. Her husband, sadly, my grandfather died the year before I was born. And she would save her money to go on trips to various places in the world. And she'd come back with little dolls, and she'd sit us on her lap, and she'd tell us about the world. It was really sweet. And also Marlo Thomas. I thought Marlo Thomas was amazing. You know, Free to Be You and Me. That was my era. Thought she was great.
0: That's hilarious, because my wife and I just stumbled on a rerun of That Girl and watched the entire episode.
2: I wanted to be that girl.
0: Yeah, that's funny.
2: You know, I did the college semester abroad thing. And after it was over, I had a Eurail pass with a group of friends, you know, to go around Europe. And I traded it in for a plane ticket to Israel to work on a kibbutz, because I felt like I didn't understand Judaism. I didn't understand my part in, you know, were we, did it matter? Why were we planting trees in Israel all the time in our family? Yeah, I just didn't have all the dots connected. So I thought this would be a great way to connect the dots. So I worked on a kibbutz pruning banana trees. And it wasn't so much Israel and the banana trees as it was all the kids that were from around the world that were also there to work on the kibbutz and to meet Germans and Australians and Italians and Irish and Northern Irish, French. It opened my world completely. And I loved meeting people from around the world. And I loved the late night conversations that we had as young people about where we were in our lives and the different places we came from. And it really cracked open the world and its borders, for sure. After this kibbutznik experience, I went back to Syracuse University and I took a class called Colonial Rise in the Third World. And it was, you know, the scramble for Africa, how all the Europeans were present at the dividing up of the continent, but no Africans. And it set me on a path to look at, again, the world in a new shape, a new frame of reference. And my friend Barbara Wassel invited me to the fifth floor of the library while we were studying for an exam for this class. And there were these 20-something-year-olds with their suntans and their smiles and their posters and slideshows. And I thought, oh my God, this is so cool. Like, oh, this is like more of that world. And I filled out an application. And of course, I didn't know I'd need like 12 references. And they never tell you where you're going to go or, you know, when you'll be assigned. And remarkably, I qualified to be an inland valley swamp development worker growing rice in Sierra Leone. You know, enslaved Sierra Leonean rice farmers were brought to the southeastern U.S. Because they knew how to grow rice. They were the experts, and their ingenuity created the first early American industry in the U.S., not cotton, but rice. And so arguably there'd be no America without this industry. And my going over to help farmers grow rice according to the precepts of the Green Revolution, you know, several hundred years later, exposes a real tragedy.

0: Sierra Leone is a coastal West African nation known for its rich mineral resources and resilience following a brutal civil war and devastating Ebola outbreak in 2014. Today, it faces ongoing challenges, including youth unemployment, widespread poverty, weak education and healthcare systems, and vulnerability to climate-related disasters. Tell me what you knew about Sierra Leone when you got the assignment, and then what you thought you were getting into as you prepared.
1: Well, I couldn't even find it on a map. And I went to the library of our little town with my dad, and we, you know, were like, we're going to take out a book on Sierra Leone. Of course, there were none then in 1984. There was a Encyclopedia Britannica entry that said Sierra Leone, white man's grave, because the resistance to the diseases there, you know, for Europeans was so limited. It earned it that reputation. And my poor mother, that did not set her at ease. And now that I'm a mother, I understand more fully all that she endured. I thought I would go on an experimental trip with something I was really wary about. I wasn't sure about the Peace Corps. I wasn't sure that I had done the right thing. But of course, it would be better than an entry-level job in an office. I was a psychology major. You know, this was a really cool option, I thought, for a young person. We had a 3-month training in motorcycle maintenance, culture and language, and Inland Valley swamp development. I remember during the training saying, okay, I only have to do the next day. I only have to do the next day. I only have to do the next day. I couldn't really wrap my mind around this experience or what I would find. But what I did find was an amazingly welcoming community. I'm slightly disappointed that I was a woman in the village replacing a man, the first Peace Corps in that region, in the center of the Diamond District, a rainforest village with 40 families. They were really disappointed to see a woman replace Ray, the best Peace Corps who ever lived, for the record. And because my labor digging ditches and doing water control in swamps was men's labor, and why would Peace Corps send a woman there? But it turned out to be an incredible experience of leaning on other people that are not like you to find out how much we have in common, to become part of a family of people who are so unlikely as friends, and then to have these deep bonds where there were older women in the village who helped take care of me and shape me and inform me. There were men in the village who looked after me. And there were children in the village that I bonded with who, you know, helped me learn how to tote water on my head and do all those stereotypical Peace Corps things, but that are also the daily chores of a community that bind people together. And so I felt like I had young children that I was bonded with, older people that I was bonded with, and then men and women my age who were asking remarkably the same questions that I would ask about life. What is socially just? What is hard work? What do we believe? What kind of world do we want to share? And this was all pre-internet. So they also, people in the village didn't have access to a lot of outside, across the pond knowledge. And the U.S. was larger than life. We were part of Kennedy's children with the Peace Corps. The country was only 12 years old when I was there, so it was still a new nation. Here's a reading from the first part of the book that I like to share when I give talks. The Poro drums, the Poro is the secret society, and I arrived in the month of the secret society ceremonies for Poro. So it's the men's rite of passage from boyhood to manhood. The Poro drums came alive, and as I entered the house, I was suddenly frozen just inside the metal door, my heart racing. I had been growing accustomed to walking about the village at night with my lantern, visiting families on their front porches or beside their outdoor kitchens, watching fires smolder. Afterward, I would read or just let my mind wander until I fell into a deep sleep, especially on nights when I took the anti-malarial prophylactic chloroquine and my dreams were amplified. The unfamiliarity of this country made it relatively easy to accept and trust most of the village conventions, from the proper time of day to wash clothes, fetch water, or bathe in a stream, and when to lock myself inside my house and avoid looking out the window. Ma Sando had suggested that I keep an empty milk tin by my bed in case I had to urinate in the middle of the night. Still, I wondered how the women and children were able to sleep through the jarring and ear-splitting refrains of the men's secret world, one from which they were so absolutely excluded they weren't even allowed to peek out of their windows for fear of reprisal. With my lantern held out in front of me, I stepped into the musty air of my parlor. It looked stark and lonely with its sagging daybed in one corner and a wobbly bench along the wall. I breathed in the dank air, my lips dry, my sweat a sudden sheath over the whole of my sleep-deprived body. What was this anxiety? A sign that I didn't belong? Shouldn't be here? That someone would harm me? There had been no evidence of either. Sounds from a new direction, different from the chants, began in the east, at first just the steady echoes of a drum, and then the escalating moan that spiraled into the night. I curled into a far corner of my bedroom, the way a child will hide from a monster. I had volunteered to be on the margin of a cultural past I didn't know, and the bewilderment that accompanied it was unleashing an unfamiliar corner of my mind. I had expected to feel ungrounded and homesick at times, but I hadn't expected the sudden whole-body shifts that lifted everything I knew about how to live from its casing. Isn't that what being afraid of the dark is about? Not so much the literal darkness, but the imaginings we fill it with. In the daylight, none of this fazed me. When the morning sun poured through the window, I would emerge from the canopy of my mosquito netting to look out at the sun-kissed yellow and pink house in the large compound where my landlord, K.T. Sonda, lived, with his four wives and nearly 30 children. Sometimes I saw a pale moon in the sky, too. I felt secure in my growing connection in these tropical surroundings. KT and I had the only cinder block houses in the village of 30 mud homes, and even though it had no electricity or running water, the bathroom was an outhouse, and the propane stove had no propane to fuel it, my bungalow was a palace compared to the rest of the village. Sometimes this difference exasperated me and then made me sad. But with morning a long way off, I lay down, anxiety rising from my belly to my throat. Why had I put myself in a place like this, where the women and children were required to go inside while phantasmagoric sounds infused the night? Ma Sando reassured me that this noisy season, with its ceremonies, would only last a few weeks. I have a passage in the book about, you know, you are sitting, you know, you sit down when you won grain in the dialect of Creole. You know, now you won grain, sit down. You know, we don't sit down one grain, like one grain of rice. You know, we

I think that was humbling. It was harvest, my first year. There was a joke in the village, Bestie. They called me Bestie. And they got the T and the S backwards. They think too much. You know, she thinks too much. We were harvesting the rice that I'd helped to plant and a plot that I'd helped to dig. And it was a beautiful day. And we had a really large harvest. We had a windfall. And we knew it. And I couldn't believe that I'd come from this sleepy Connecticut, privileged upbringing. And there I was with my bare feet in the mud, harvesting rice that was going to feed this village. You don't ask why you're there or what's politically correct about it or just about it. You are just there, and these are your friends, and you did this together. And everybody knows that without us being together, this moment wouldn't occur. It's so beautiful. Because Lassa fever, which is a hemorrhagic disease like Ebola, but much less virulent, though still, you know, deadly, was spreading in this region. And it had much to do with deforestation and the encroaching diamond mining industry. It was really important that farmers not store rice in their haylofts, that they take the seeds off the stalks and put them in burlap bags. And I made a really big deal of that. And as did my counterpart. I worked with the Ministry of Agriculture counterpart, so that it was also that partnership that had much to do with, I think, my comfort in the village. And he was a man who was really, you know, six times stronger and more coordinated than I am. And he was really, you know, like in front of the effort to get seeds off stocks. But what no one anticipated was that there would be a shortage of burlap bags in the country. So here's all this seed that is going to be saved from spoilage and secured in a dry place in people's homes and bags, and there are no bags. And again, you know, it was my Peace Corps connection. I could go to the Lebanese shop. You know, I've got so many bags of rice and no bags. Do ya, you know, please help. And of course he did. He showed up with his truck and burlap bags, and everyone celebrated. But honestly, that would have been, I mean, if there wasn't a Peace Corps there or some outsider, you know, you could argue, well, you know, that outside influence was corrupting. It also saved a harvest. Ray built a church, and my first response to them was, Peace Corps don't build churches. Church has nothing to do with us. And they looked at me like, we all work for God. The idea that a Western pipeline would be distinguished between church that had been operating, you know, churches have been in Sierra Leone since the 1500s, maybe earlier, and that Peace Corps was somehow a complete detour from that pattern was not an acceptable precept for the village. And I quickly realized that some of the credibility of continuing the work that Ray did was to help them put a roof on the church, a metal roof instead of a thatched roof, more durable roof. So I went to my hometown Jesse Lee Church and wrote them a letter. I think it took like 6 months. They responded. They passed a hat or a plate. I guess you passed a plate, not a hat. They passed a plate, and they sent the money through Bishop Bangura, and it was the head of the UMC mission then in Sierra Leone. And the money arrived, and they put a metal roof on. And now we didn't have to talk about it again. The Muslims went to church. The Christians went and broke fast at Ramadan. They were all members of the same family. And I was so happy to have that piece of my village experience behind me. To them, I honored Ray and I honored them. And sometimes you say, oh, it's what other people want. It's, you know, you have to do it the way they want. We need to listen more and just actively listen. We don't know from the outside what they need. They know. Well, but then if they're asking for something that we think is off the checklist, do you push back or not? So I was 20.

0: 21, 22 by now, I went for it. When I returned with Lily, my daughter, named after my grandmother, in 2013, after the war, the only building standing in the community was the church. And because so many elders had died in the war, there weren't enough caregivers in the village for families to go to their farms. So the church had been turned into a preschool. And I was visiting with Lily and a preschool teacher, my son's preschool teacher. And I will never forget standing in that church, singing with a new generation of children whose parents were children when I lived there. And I somehow felt like Auntie Betsy. And my daughter was singing these songs that she learned in her school. And Lisa was, the teacher, was sharing with them, you know, songs that she sang in her class and telling stories. And it was just the most perfect circle of my life in that one moment. And it speaks to how the things that we resist, sometimes it's good to resist and sometimes it's good not to. And there's no one size fits all. And we just have to trust what we know in the moment and do what we think is best. And it might not be, but it very well might be. We don't know. Leaving Sierra Leone right before New Year's in 1987, and then learning about the rebel attacks in the village, the burning down of the homes, the children that were forced into conscription with guns retrofitted to children, high on brown, cocaine and gunpowder, and killing the very families that they were a part of and that I was a part of. That was another level of awakening of who we are as people. And how do you reconcile that hospitality and kindness that is so intrinsic to village life with that?
1: What is it like? Maybe walk me through your feelings being back in the United States and watching this place that you had loved so much really descend into this nightmare that was just horrific.
0: There was just this sense that Sierra Leone was this faraway place that didn't matter. And I didn't know how to make sense of the little that did get out, what was happening, and why no one cared. Well, there wasn't media coverage the way there is now, right? So you couldn't get information easily. I moved eventually to North Carolina, and there was an African store run by a Sierra Leonean who was sending money and selling phone cards. But the phone companies made a fortune on this war, and families gave up everything to be able to call home and find out what was happening to their loved ones. So when I wanted to know more about the war, I would go to the Sierra Leone market. I think that there's many Americas inside America, obviously. And I grew up in one tiny slice. I was mature enough to understand that one tiny slice mattered, and my friendships mattered, my family mattered, those connections mattered. And if nothing else, Peace Corps and even the war that took place, or the civil chaos that took place for 11 years, like not a few months or a few, you know, why didn't no one stop it? Why wasn't it on everyone's mind? I knew that what was personal to me couldn't be personal to everyone. And I knew that the America I grew up in had shown me love and generosity. And we all don't know what we don't know, including me. And I was given a really amazing opportunity to be able to experience the wider world in the way in which I did. And I understood that it's easy to lose your humanity, and it really takes a long time to get it back when you do lose it. And that's true for us, and it's true for Sierra Leone. And I never for a moment thought that Sierra Leoneans were doing, you know, these terrible things to each other because they were Sierra Leonean. And that, you know, I understood that conditions can make it from the outside and from the inside can cause these ruptures and explosions of violence. It's part of the human condition.

0: It's that time again. We're nearing the end of the episode, but not before we give Betsy a chance to answer to our dubious Aunt Deb.
1: I'm of the opinion that charity starts at home. Don't we have enough to worry about right here in the United States?
2: The dubious aunt would probably be my mother. May she rest in peace. The gentle way to push back is, you know, to recognize that the values that I came from, which was tikkun olam, you know, the repair of the world, the idea that if you save a life, you save a world. And I don't know that I saved the harvest, but I would say collectively, we brought a more bountiful harvest to bear. I think the pushback sentence is every life matters as much as every other life. And charity begins at home, right? That's the aunt who says, you know, start at home. But having another reference point, whether you go to another community in America or another community around the world, the concept of a global citizen, I mean, it's something that I believe in. And I don't think that being a global citizen doesn't mean not being a loyal or dutiful American citizen. And so broadening the definitions of the boundaries, both so you can hold your own boundary with more clarity and fidelity, and also learn from a really honest place, a curious place, about the integrity of other people and their pain and their history. Because if we don't share each other's history and pain and acknowledge it, we're really not in a good place. And I would argue we're not in a good place right now in the world. I mean, some of the work that I've done, you know, with peace building organizations has to do with bringing kids together from opposite sides of their conflict. And it's amazing when kids live together and share a routine together, how their personalities and their beliefs and their sense of humor and their recipes do, you know, create lifelong bonds of trust. That's what Sierra Leone did for me, is my ability to trust and be trusted grew exponentially. And I think I walk around with a deeper sense of trust about people and the world, even though I've probably seen the betrayal of that trust more than, you know, the average American. And whether we like the cards we got or we don't like the cards we got, we still have to work toward trust. It's essential.

0: 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I'm Christopher Wurst, the host and producer of Soft Powerful Stories. 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

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Once again, that is Karaoke Night, Sunday, July 12th at the Bundy Museum. 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

0: from across the nation and around the world. For Pacifica Headlines, I'm Jesse Lent. Russian missiles and drones strike the Ukrainian capital city of Kyiv early this morning, killing at least 14 people and heavily damaging several apartment blocks, local officials said, footage and reporting courtesy of Reuters. 117 people were wounded, the Office of the Attorney General said this morning, according to The Guardian, as emergency workers continue to comb through the remains of residential high-rise buildings at two locations that suffered direct hits as they continue to search for survivors. The attack comes just 4 days after another Russian strike on Kyiv killed an estimated 31 people, the deadliest bombing in the capital this year. Russia's defense ministry said the bombardment was retaliation for Ukraine's recent long-range strikes, which have caused severe fuel shortages and put pressure on Russian President Vladimir Putin. According to new data released Wednesday by the Center for Strategic International Studies, between 400,000 and 450,000 Russian troops have been killed on the battlefield since Russia invaded Ukraine back in 2022, and roughly 1 million other soldiers were lost or wounded. The organization estimates between 125,000 and 150,000 Ukrainian soldiers have been killed, with roughly 500,000 injured or lost during the same period.
1: I feel brave. People have come to themselves. They support each other. They just realized who they have lost. A leader of the nation. And Aga. When Aga died, I felt if my own father has died again.
0: A man attending funeral services for Ayatollah Ali Khamenei in Iran's capital city of Tehran yesterday. Footage courtesy of Reuters. Khamenei was often called Aga, as the man referred to him, which translates to sir or lord, a traditional Persian title meant to show deep respect to religious scholars, political leaders, and older men. Today is set to be the biggest day yet in a week of massive memorial ceremonies for the former Supreme Leader of Iran, killed on February 28th in an airstrike on the first day of the U.S. and Israel's joint war on Iran. According to local officials, millions of Iranians will be attending the services. Yesterday, three sons of the slain leader burst into tears as Khamenei's coffin, along with the coffins of four family members killed in the opening strikes of the war, were brought into a huge Tehran prayer hall. But Mahbub Khamenei, who succeeded his father as Iran's supreme leader, did not make an appearance. According to Reuters, he's believed to have been disfigured by wounds in the attack that killed his father. The younger Khamenei has yet to be seen in public since the war began. Drone footage on Iranian state television has shown many tens of thousands of people crammed into a boulevard in central Tehran for the memorial. The coffin had been driven in a large truck through the streets while fire hoses sprayed water from above to keep the marchers cool.
2: The Lebanon deal has shown that we have more cards to play. Okay. Lebanon would like to free itself of Hezbollah, these Hezbollah terrorists who are, you know, making their life miserable. And it's not only the Christians in Lebanon who ask for our protection. It's the Druze, it's Muslims, Sunni Muslims, and quite a few of the Shiite Muslims, too.
3: Okay.
2: So they'd like to free Lebanon. I hope we can get more peace deals.
0: Israeli Prime Minister Benjamin Netanyahu speaks to Jackie Heinrich yesterday on Fox News. Lebanese Christians are rejecting Netanyahu's claims that residents of Christian border villages in southern Lebanon have asked to join Israel or obtain Israeli citizenship. Two Palestinians have been killed and 15 injured in a strike on a tent sheltering displaced people near southern Khan Yunis city in Gaza, a source at Nasser Hospital tells Al Jazeera. At least 8 people, including 4 children, were shot and wounded on Saturday during the 4th of July holiday in New York City's Coney Island area, local police told The Guardian. The shooting happened in the Brooklyn neighborhood's West 30th Street, not far from a boardwalk where a fireworks display had been set less than an hour earlier. A 6-year-old boy was struck in the stomach, a 7-year-old boy was shot in the legs or thigh, and 2 other boys, aged 12 and 14, were also wounded. According to New York City Police Commissioner Jessica Tisch, it could be related to a shooting on the same block.
4: Earlier this week, we had a confirmed gang-related homicide that occurred on the same block. We are looking into whether there is a nexus between the two incidents.
0: Those are the latest Pacifica headlines. For the Pacifica Network, I'm Jesse Lent.
3: Welcome to the Local Music of King, your Southern radio announcer. The first song of the day is Apartment Song. Artist, Woodshed Prophets. Album, Woodshed Prophets.

Okay, the next song will be Love So Bad, featuring the Grown Ups. Artist, Asia Crosby. Album, Love So Bad. Gone. Oh, Love So Bad, gone. Okay, I can't talk.

Okay, the next song will be Dead Man Dance featuring Laughing Baduda Episode, artist Mike Davis, album Find Yourself, Caterpillar.

Okay, the current song is Paper Doll Dresses featuring Dr. EF and a regiment in a rudimentary of sound, artist Dan Portiak. Album Live at Yellow Bike. One day I'm gonna learn how to have proper English and grammar, but hey, you got a country man. That's why it's King the Southern Radio Announcer. Hey, I'm not gonna get a whole lot of words right, but enjoy the song.

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1: 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Hickory Park Concert Series with Destiny's Children in Hickory's Park in Owego. UE Community Band at the Little Italy on Odell Ave in Endicott. Little Italy Stage. 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

Okay, this is No Ash Will Burn, artist North Sea Gas, recorded live September 27, 2019 in Binghamton, New York.

Okay, this is Tomorrow Never Comes, artist Lee Ronaldo. Album, Read Between the Lines. Can we talk today? Okay, the album is titled Between the Times and Tides. Okay, it's been a long day. It's hot. Anyway, this will be the last song of the day, and thank you very much for joining me, King, your Southern Radio announcer for the local music hour. Have a good day.

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0: there is a fifth dimension beyond that which is known to man. It is a dimension as vast as space and as timeless as infinity. It is the middle ground between light and shadow, and it lies between the pit of man's fears and the summit of his knowledge. This is the dimension of imagination. It is an area which we call the Twilight Zone.
1: T-minus 1 minute. Count off. Pearson?
2: Here, sir.
1: Corey?
3: Corey here, sir.
1: Hudak?
4: All strapped in, ready to go.
1: Foster?
5: Ready as I'll ever be, Captain.
1: Nolan?
6: Let's light the fuse and go.
7: I second that motion, Captain.
1: Take it easy, Pearson. This isn't a bottle rocket. We're gonna fly higher than anybody's ever flown before. Everyone clear on that?
7: Clear, Captain.
4: Loud and clear.
3: Fire it up. Come on, I got a hot date.
4: Let's get this show on the road.
3: Something tells me we're gonna go on a long, long trip.
5: Just do it. The suspense is killing me.
8: Arrow One. Come in, Arrow One.
1: This is Arrow One. That you, Brandt?
8: Affirmative, Captain Donlan. We read you loud and clear.
1: Well, do we have a go?
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8: Blast off.
1: Hang on. This is it.

0: Her name is the Era One. She represents 4.5 years of planning, preparation, and training, and 1,000 years of mathematics and the projected dreams and hopes of not only a nation, but a world. You might say that all of human history has led to this point, with man poised to take one giant step off terra firma and into the void, the unknown that lies beyond the safety of the nest. Because she is the first manned craft aimed into deep space, beyond the moon to other worlds that until now have been the exclusive province of science fiction writers and those given to imagination without bounds. For her hand-picked crew, this has been the ultimate countdown, the last few seconds before humanity takes its best shot and fires a tall silver arrow into the air. But you know the saying about the best laid plans of mice and men. In just a moment, this ship will veer off course and into a region not on any star map for an unscheduled landing in the Twilight Zone.
1: And now, the Twilight Zone and our story, I Shot an Arrow into the Air, starring Chelsea Ross with Stacey Keach as your narrator.
2: All right. Roll call. Sound off.
3: Nolan here.
4: Pearson, anybody got an Alka-Seltzer?
3: Foster, make it a Bromel.
5: Corey here.
6: Hudak, look at me. I'm flying.
7: How you doing, Colonel?
2: I am A-OK. We all are, and so's the ship.
4: Are we there yet?
2: We're leaving the Earth's gravitational field. Instruments all in the safety zone. Pearson, give me a visual scan.
4: Yes, sir. Everything's on the money, Captain, far as I can see.
2: Cabin pressure?
4: 1.19, sir.
2: Disengage restraints. You can remove your helmets now. We're free to move around.
8: I feel more like I do now than I did when I got here.
2: Nolan, switch on the view screen.
9: There she is, Captain.
10: Wow. Will you look at that?
11: Is that talcum powder or stars?
10: Never saw so many in my life.
2: Quite a sight, huh? We're almost clear of the Earth's atmosphere.
8: Where is the Earth, anyway?
2: It's down there.
10: Hey, question. Which way is up and which way is down?
2: Watch the lower edge of the screen. It should come up any time now as our trajectory shifts. It'll be the blue one with clouds, about the size of a quarter from this far out, but we'll be able to see it.
11: What are those blips?
2: Where?
11: The ones moving toward us.
2: We've entered the asteroid belt. But don't worry, they're miles apart. The odds of hitting one are infinitesimal.
12: Mission Control to Arrow 1. Come in, Arrow 1.
2: Roger, Mission Control.
12: It's a big high five, Captain. We've got you on the monitor. Center screen, right on course.
2: Just like a Sunday ride in the country. Any snafus down there?
12: That's a negative, Arrow 1. Hold on, Captain. Someone wants to talk to you.
2: Standing by.
13: I just want to say how proud we are of you, Donlan. You and the entire crew.
2: That's you, General Langford?
13: That's right, Bob. How does it feel to make history?
2: I couldn't say, sir. We're only doing our job.
13: Sure you are. You make it sound so simple. The President will be sending you a live message at 1400 hours. Till then, keep your eyes on the prize. I can't express how proud I am of all of you.
2: Thank you, sir.
13: First, every American.
2: What's that, sir? You're breaking up.
13: I say, in the world. First, bro.
2: General? General, we're losing you.
10: What's going on?
2: Some kind of interference.
10: Look, Captain.
2: What?
11: The stars are moving.
2: We must be turning.
11: Not this early. Did you punch in a course correction?
2: No, I didn't. General Langford, we have rotation here.
13: Till then, signing off.
2: Wait, the ship is yawing. That's not part of the flight plan.
13: Have it to your course. Up the screen,
2: get back in your seats.
8: We're turning faster.
2: Now.
8: Captain, what's happening?
2: I said strap in.
11: What about you?
2: I'll try for a manual override.
8: Captain, we're spinning.
2: Lock your belts.
8: I can't get in the chair.
4: We're going into a dive.
11: Zero G's.
2: Hold on and pray.
14: Oh,
5: Vector 1-9.
14: Triangulate with Sydney, Australia, and South Africa.
15: We have no signal. We've lost it.
16: Well, what do you mean, we've lost it?
17: See for yourself, General.
16: Good Lord, with 15 monitors going...
17: We could have 15,000 monitors, but the situation would be the same. We've lost contact.
16: Visual and radio? How is that possible?
17: Don't ask me. She's off her vector path, clean off the radar screen. Just gone. Completely gone.
16: When did you first lose contact?
17: A few minutes ago. There was a short period of heavy interference.
16: What kind of interference?
17: Probably solar. Some kind of sunspot activity. We haven't been able to identify it yet. In any case, when it was over, the contact was broken.
16: Couldn't a change in their course account for that?
17: The course was preset. The captain wouldn't change it without notifying us. Bob Donlan's a solid officer. And even if he did change course, the automatic tracking system would have been activated. It would show up here on the board.
16: So a ship with an 8-man crew just disappears like a puff of smoke. One minute she's there, the next minute she's gone.
17: That's not the worst part.
16: What do you mean?
17: Until we regain contact, if we do, there's not a thing anybody can do for them.
16: I shot an arrow into the air. It landed I know not where.
17: What say, General?
16: A nursery rhyme for the age of space. Gentlemen, wherever you are, may God help you.
15: Contact the observatory.
14: There's no readings. It's flat. She's gone.

0: Captain Dollar.
1: Go on, get out of here.
2: I can't find my helmet.
1: Forget your helmet. Go.
0: My God, look at Grimes.
2: Anderson. And Nolan. And Foster.
3: Help me.
2: It's Hudak. He's still alive.
1: Here, take his legs.
0: Now lift his head.
2: What are you doing, Captain?
1: Gotta drag the bodies out.
0: But the fuel tanks are gonna blow.
2: Hold on, we'll give you a hand.
3: Somebody, please.
1: Get him out, I said. That's an order.

0: I think that's all of them.
1: That's all of them, Captain.
0: All right. Now, check the forward hold.
2: The fire's spreading.
0: We have to try and get the supplies out.
2: Yes, sir.
1: The others are all dead, sir. Except Hudak.
3: How bad?
1: He's still conscious. He keeps drifting in and out.
2: We should have gotten the supplies out.
3: We did the best we could.
2: We should have done that first. We knew the ship might go up. So now, instead of food and water, we've got 4 dead men and another one dying.
1: We didn't know they were dead, Corey.
2: Well, knock it off, Pearson. Maybe when your tongue starts swelling up, you'll realize where we are. We're on a rock here. We blew it. We wasted all that time playing Undertaker instead of going in there and getting supplies.
0: Let's cover them up. Pull something over their faces.
2: Why bother? What's the point?
0: You heard me. We'll take 15 or 20 minutes, and then we'll bury them.
1: Yes, sir.
0: First entry, log Arrow 1, Captain R.G. Donlan commanding. The first leg of the flight went off without incident. Now we have crash-landed on what appears to be an uncharted asteroid. Cause of malfunction and ultimate crash, unknown. We lost our course, the electrical system went out, and there was an explosion. That's all any of us can remember. Any of us, being Flight Officers Corey and Pearson, and Navigator Hudak, who has been seriously hurt, and myself. The rest of the crew are dead. There's very little left of the ship. The radio is gone, the bulk of the supplies were destroyed in the crash, and as of this moment, there is little certainty that we have been tracked and our whereabouts known.
2: Begging the captain's pardon.
0: What do you think you're doing?
2: This is no time to write your memoirs.
0: Stand down. Listen to me, Corey. We're in bad shape, but we're still a crew. As long as we're a crew, there'll be discipline and there'll be protocol. And until I'm lying in a hole like the rest of those poor devils, we'll operate from the book. Got it?
2: I got it.
0: Now give me the recorder. Go over there by the rock and sit down. Continuing this log entry.
2: Commander Donlan, it's hot, see? It's very hot.
0: Thank you for the information, Corey.
2: And that makes it hard to think. So if you're going to expend all that energy, use it to figure a way out of here. A way to get back home. A way to let them know where we are. Corey, you stay out of this.
1: You heard him. Go over there and sit down. You've got a bad cut on your forehead. Make a bandage and tie something around it.
2: Okay.
1: Something's wrong with Corey, sir. The bump on his head or whatever it was, he's not acting right.
0: He's not the one I'm worried about just now. Hudak? Hudak, can you hear me?
4: Sir?
0: How about some water?
4: Water? Please, sir. Thank you.
2: How much is there?
0: A 5-gallon can and whatever we've got on us.
2: Then why waste it? He won't last through the day.
0: You the consulting surgeon, Corey?
2: I'm one man out of 3 who's gonna need that water. And 5 gallons isn't gonna last very long.
0: If the situation were reversed, Corey, if that were you lying there, I'll give you good odds you wouldn't want to get written off, 5 gallons of water or no.
2: He's going to die, Colonel.
0: If he dies, Corey, but nobody gets behind to push. If he's thirsty, he gets water. If he's hot, we move him in the shade. And then if he goes, we'll give him a prayer or two. Right?
2: If you say so.
0: Pearson?
5: Sir.

0: Same kind of star and almost exactly the same distance.
1: Which means that whatever asteroid we've landed on is close to the Earth.
0: How close?
1: Huh. Pick a number.
0: That's how it is, huh?
1: 100,000 miles, 200,000, maybe more. A lot more. Who knows? Hard to say after we've blacked out. But wherever we are, it's a cinch it isn't heaven. We can count on that.
0: Yeah, I guess we can. Unless it's the other place.
1: We can count on this, too. We've got maybe 6-7 gallons of water and food concentrates for about 4 days. And that's it. So we'd better make our plans with that in mind.
0: What kind of plans?
1: We have to get our bearings and see what's here. Any water, plant life? We'll use this as a base and spread out in 2-man patrols, 1 man to stay behind and watch Hudak.
0: You think we'll find anything but rocks out there?
1: At least we'll see what's on the other side of the rise. Look at it this way. We've got several things in our favor. The air is breathable, so we don't need suits and helmets. The gravity's close to Earth's, so moving around's no problem. No signs of animal life, friendly or unfriendly. And there's no radiation to speak of.
0: You checked?
1: The Geiger counter still works.
0: I have to hand it to you, Colonel. That's what I call positive thinking.
1: We don't have much of a choice.
0: No, sir. I guess we don't.
1: It took 4.5 years to build that ship. There wasn't any prototype. Just the one. The only ship of its kind. So, if they know where we are and want to come get us, they've got to build another one. And that'll take another 4.5 years. So I suggest we dig in and get comfortable. Because any way you look at it, we've got a devil of a long wait ahead of us.
2: Pearson, your turn.
1: How's it going, Pearson?
0: That's the last grave, sir. 4 of them.
1: Good job. How is he?
2: The same as when you left. Breathing pretty shallow, though.
0: Maybe the air here, maybe it doesn't have as much oxygen in it.
1: It has enough. We're doing all right.
0: You two see anything out there?
1: Nothing we can't see from here.
2: Yeah, we saw something. Sand and more sand. Rocks. And those scrubby hills over there. But not a single drop of water. This isn't an asteroid, it's an 8-ball. And hot, Pearson. Hot like nothing you've ever felt before.
0: It'll be cooler at night, sir. I'll head south towards the mountains and take a look in that direction. If there is a night here.
1: There has to be. The sun's moved down to the horizon.
3: That you, Captain?
1: Right here.
2: What are you doing?
1: Giving him his ration of water.
2: Oh, no. Not this time.
1: Corey, take your hand off my canteen. That's an order.
2: Not this time, Colonel.
1: What are you talking about?
2: I want an even shake. I want a chance.
1: You're alive, aren't you? That's a better shake than the men in those graves got.
2: For now. But I want to stay alive. So don't give him any of my water.
1: Your water?
2: That's right. It's ours now.
1: Stand down, Corey.
0: You heard him.
1: How are you doing, Hudak?
3: Hot. So hot.
1: Yeah. Here. Take a sip of this. Let go of that.
2: Get off me.
1: I said leave it. Don't you ever raise your hand to me. I'm still the commanding officer here. Do you understand?
0: Captain Donlan?
1: What is it, Pearson?
0: See for yourself, sir. I think he stopped breathing.
1: You'll be pleased to hear, Corey, that he won't be drinking any more of your water. Pearson, get something to cover his face.
0: Yes, sir.
1: You died a long way from home, boy. A long, long way.
0: Rest in peace.
1: Wait till dark, and then we'll make some treks over the hills and down to the flats in all 4 directions. We better get to know it, because this is our home now, gentlemen. Such as it is.
0: Corey, what are you doing?
2: What does it look like? I'm taking his canteen off his belt. He can't use it.
0: For the record, Corey, there's just 3 of us now. And the big problem is going to be staying alive. You hear me? The 3 of us!
1: I'll carry the extra canteen.
0: Something's wrong with you, Corey.
2: I was gonna share it.
0: Sure you were. Something's very wrong with you. Something happened to you when you hit your head in the crash. Okay, so...

0: You're not responsible for your actions anymore, but if I catch you filching just once, Corey.
1: Let it go.
0: This dirty little grave robbing.
1: I said forget it.
0: Yes, sir.
1: Now, let's all find a place in the shade and sit tight.
2: For how long?
1: Till the sun goes down.
0: Watch your step.
2: What's the difference? Can't see anything anyway.
0: Use your flashlight.
2: The batteries are going out.
0: Turn it on and off in bursts. That way they'll last longer.
2: You know, this is nuts. We're killing ourselves. For what?
0: You got a better idea?
2: Sure. Pack it in right now and head back to camp.
0: We're on recon, Corey. Captain's orders.
2: Well, I gotta stop for a minute.
0: Hey. Take it easy with that canteen.
2: I'm thirsty.
0: Well, so am I. Now listen to me. We'll need every drop of that water come morning. Right now we've got two choices. Either curl up and die out here, or keep moving.
2: What's the point? We can't see where we're going.
0: The mountains are getting closer.
2: They don't even look real. There should be stars, lots of them. And a moon. Doesn't this place have a moon?
0: It's the atmosphere. Some sort of cloud cover after the sun goes down.
2: Where are you going?
0: I'll peel off and head for the mountains. We'll rendezvous at base camp in 2 hours.
2: Yeah, what am I supposed to do?
0: Check out the flatland straight ahead. Think you can do that?
2: Yeah, but if we split up...
0: What?
2: Well, we might not find our way back.
0: Are you telling me you can't walk a straight line, Corey? There's the rise directly behind us. If you get turned around, look for a light, okay? The captain will keep the fire going.
2: Yeah, all right.
0: Listen, soldier. For all I care, you can lie down and fry like a piece of bacon when the sun comes up. As far as I'm concerned, you're on your own.
2: All right. If that's the way it is...
0: Keep your sidearm loaded.
2: What for?
0: In case we're not alone on this rock, after all. Corey? Are you following me? Corey? If you're out there, something's very, very wrong with you.
1: Pearson! Corey? Who's there? Identify yourself. What the...

0: quarry?
1: Hello, Captain.
0: Well?
1: I must have walked 12, 15 miles.
0: Yes, and?
1: Nothing. Not a thing. Sand flats. That's all there was. Just sand. One stretch after another. I thought I could get some kind of a fix from the stars, but it's overcast.
0: I know. What about Pearson?
1: What about him?
0: You haven't seen him?
1: Not for hours.
0: You didn't pass him coming back?
1: He went south to the mountains, and I went west toward nothing. What time is it?
0: Oh, 3 o'clock in the morning, or it would be on Earth.
1: You kept the fire going.
0: This is what's left of the flight chairs. There are some plastic panels scattered around. When that's gone, the only thing left to burn will be our suits.
1: Fine with me. Not like we're going anywhere.
0: He's been gone 6 hours. He should have been back by now. Corey?
1: Yeah?
0: You're sure you didn't see him or hear him?
1: I already told you, Captain. We went in different directions.
0: Was it hot out there, Corey?
1: You know it. The sand doesn't cool off much at night.
0: And that made you thirsty, didn't it?
1: All the time. I guess I'm getting used to it.
0: Obviously. Very used to it. So used to it, Corey, that you didn't even need any of your water.
1: I drank some.
0: Hardly any. This canteen is almost full. You were out all those hours and you didn't touch more than a drop, is that right? That's pretty remarkable. Downright amazing, in fact.
1: So put me in for a medal.
0: Buddy, what I'm gonna give you can't get pinned on a uniform.
1: Hey, what are you talking about?
0: I wanna know why you started out 6 hours ago with half a canteen and then came back with it 3/4 full.
1: Hey, let me go!
0: Come on, Corey, talk. I wanna know where you left Pearson and what you did with him. Now!
1: All right. It was like this. I found him face down. He must have fallen and hit his head on a rock. That's all I know. He was dead when I got there.
0: And where did this happen?
1: At the foothills.
0: You followed him there?
1: I went looking for him. Sand was too deep heading west. I had to change directions.
0: It's your story you'd better change.
1: Captain, I swear I didn't touch him. He was dead already. I saw his canteen, and I poured his water into mine. I knew you wouldn't believe me. That's why I told you I hadn't seen him. What's that for?
0: On your feet. We're going to bring him back.
1: No, you're nuts. It's 7 or 8 miles from here. I can't make it again. I'm dead, Captain.
0: Correction. You're almost dead, but you're not quite yet. Let's go, Corey. I want a conducted tour all the way to Pearson's body. I want to see for myself. Let's move out.
1: I don't see him.
0: No, neither do I.
1: But I'm sure this is the place. I'm sure this is where he was.
0: But he's not here now, is he?
1: Just these marks in the sand. Captain, look. He must have crawled away.
0: I thought you said he was dead.
1: I was wrong. I must have been wrong.
0: But you were so sure he was dead. You were so positive, Corey.
1: I was.
0: Did you do anything for him? Anything at all? Did you check his pulse? His respiration? Did you do anything to help him?
1: I checked, I swear.
0: Or did you just steal his water and then make a beeline back as fast as you could? You must have been hit hard in the head, pal. Real hard. It knocked more out than your senses. It turned you into an animal.
1: Captain, please. I thought he was dead. I really did. And I was so thirsty. My tongue was swelling up. I swear on everything holy, my tongue was swelling up and I...
2: Pearson! Pearson! It's Captain Donlan. Pearson, answer me!
1: You can still see the tracks. It looks like he went that way.
2: Pearson, I'm here. You're going to be all right, Pearson. I'm coming.
1: Don't worry, Captain. I'm coming too.
0: Pearson.
3: Captain?
0: Pearson, thank God you're alive.
3: Water. I lost my canteen.
0: Yeah, here. Take some of mine.
3: Can't sit up.
0: I'll lift you.
3: Thanks, Captain.
0: And not too fast. You're all right, boy. We'll take you back now.
3: I don't know if I can walk.
0: I'll carry you myself if I have to, but you're gonna be all right.
3: Captain. Captain.
0: What, Pearson? What are you trying to say?
3: I saw.
0: What? What did you see? Where?
3: Up there. Over the hill.
0: Did you climb the hill? Is that it?
3: I went.
0: And what, Pearson? What did you see?
3: Captain. Captain, I saw.
0: What? Are you drawing a picture?
3: You should have seen. You wouldn't believe it.
0: What? No, Pearson.
3: Sorry, Captain.
0: Pearson. Come on, Pearson. Pearson, don't die on me. Don't.
4: Is he gone?
0: Yeah. Yeah. He drew this in the sand first. Some kind of sign or symbol.
4: What is it?
0: It looks like a T, or maybe a cross. He was trying to tell me something.
4: Well, it doesn't matter now.
0: It might. What do you suppose he...
4: Captain?
0: Corey? Put the gun down.
4: Captain, two men can live maybe 5 more days. One man can live 10. You forgive me, Captain, but...
0: You killed Pearson, didn't you? In cold blood.
4: Maybe I did. What of it? Are you gonna court-martial me?
0: Corey. Corey, you're demented. You're a madman. You already killed once. Don't make this any... Corey, you... You murderer.
4: Sorry, Captain. Real sorry. But in a situation like this, there's no choice. No alternatives. It's not your fault. It just had to be. You can see that, can't you? What? Morning. That blasted sun already. Gotta get a move on. Goodbye, Captain Donlan. Pearson. Now, what were you trying to say, Pearson? Lines in the sand. Something over the hill. Is that it? Well, I guess you got me thinking. Just have to check that one out one time. Now we'll see what you... What? What in the... Oh, my dear God. It's a highway. Pearson. Pearson. Now I know what you drew in the sand. It was a telephone pole. You were trying to draw telephone poles. And there's a sign. Reno, 97 miles. Captain Donlan, Pearson, all of them dead. Now I know what happened. I understand. We never left. That's why we went off the radar, why nobody tracked us. We never left the Earth at all. We just crashed back into it. Donlan, Pearson, I'm sorry. Oh, please. Please forgive me. I'm sorry. Oh, stop! Please! Stop! Stop! Somebody! Anybody! Please! Stop!
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0: 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This ancient material, reimagined through modern engineering, is another sustainable source in building our future. 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
1: Yo.
0: Open up, man.
1: Yo, what do you want, man?
0: My girl just caught me.
1: You made her catch you?
0: I don't know how I let this happen.
1: With who?
0: The girl next door, you know?
1: Nah.
0: I don't know what to do.
1: So it wasn't you.
0: All right.

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0: Immigrant rights advocates call the Supreme Court's narrow ruling upholding birthright citizenship a win, but says it does nothing to remove the legal barriers those children still face in accessing equal rights. In Pennsylvania, 7% of residents are immigrants and 9% are U.S.-born citizens with at least one immigrant parent. Zane Lacani with the Women's Refugee Commission says citizenship is supposed to be universal, but it's not applied that way in the U.S. She cites regulations limiting access to public housing and other benefits for mixed-status families. She also points to restrictions on federal child tax credit for immigrant households.
1: So this is a way in which you do not get those vital life-sustaining benefits to which you are entitled to as a U.S. citizen because one of your parents is an immigrant.
0: When restricting access to the child tax credit, Republican lawmakers argued it was needed to stop incentivizing illegal immigration. There are about 6 million people born in the U.S. who live in mixed-status households, according to the American Immigration Council. Lacani notes current immigration enforcement practices also hinder access to citizenship rights. She says parents are being deported without opportunities to arrange legal caretakers for their children, despite U.S. policies requiring it. This leaves U.S. citizen children in the care of people who aren't able to line up essential services, enroll the kids in school, obtain health care, or secure passports for family reunification.
1: These children, they have legal rights as citizens to all of these benefits, but they are not able to access them because their parent was deported without being able to assign them a legal guardian.
0: Representative Johanna Cepeda Freitas, who leads the state's legislative Latino caucus, said the ruling is confirmation that the U.S. Constitution applies equally to everyone, regardless of background. Senator Patty Kim, head of the Pennsylvania Legislative Asian Pacific American Caucus, echoed that sentiment, emphasizing that children born in America should have full access to citizenship rights and protections. For Keystone State News Connection, I'm Danielle Smith. 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

0: Children, we all shall be free from the album Songs of Slavery and Emancipation. This is Democracy Now!, democracynow.org. I'm Amy Goodman. We turn now to the case of a New York City Council employee who was released in June after being detained at the immigration jail Delaney Hall in Newark, New Jersey, for more than 5 months. Rafael Rubio was taken by federal immigration officers in January during a routine asylum interview, despite having legal protections to live and work in the United States. He had TPS, temporary protected status, as a citizen of Venezuela that was valid through October 2026. Following numerous legal setbacks, including a deportation order, Rafael Rubio was granted asylum in May by an immigration judge and was finally released in June after 158 days in custody. For more, we are joined by Rafael Rubio and his lawyer, Gwyneth Hesser, senior staff attorney at the Bronx Defenders. We welcome you both to Democracy Now!, Rafael. Wow. Talk about the day you were taken and whether you thought this was going to happen in any way.
1: I mean, yeah. Thank you for having me. It was a very difficult experience for me. I didn't know. I kind of had an idea when I was on my way to that interview, to that appointment, that something could go wrong, and eventually did. It was a very difficult experience to go through and to navigate through. When I was wrapping up the asylum interview with a asylum officer, I noticed that he was, like, really, really nervous and anxious. And then when he told me that I needed to turn off my cell phone and put it back in my backpack and proceed to the next room to be met by somebody that he didn't actually identify, I felt that something was really off at that moment. And then when I was raided by this person who identified himself to be as an ICE agent, then I knew that something was about to happen.
0: And you were taken right to Delaney Hall?
1: No, I was actually taken to OCJ in Orange County Jail in upstate New York, Goshen.
0: Uh-huh.
1: Yes.
0: And then
1: I was transferred to MDC, Brooklyn, and then I was transferred to Delaney Hall in Newark, New Jersey.
0: Gwyneth Hesser, what happened here?
2: I mean, that's what they're doing now. I've had clients detained when they show up for court. Rafael showed up for his interview, and they're transferring people. They don't give notice. I have clients that have been taken down south. Luckily, Rafael was able to stay in this area. But this is what we're seeing now.
0: Can you talk about the moment of your release and being there with the New York City Council speaker? I want to go to that clip. We played it in our billboard of that moment when everyone saw that, Rafael, you were free.
1: Thank you so much. You saved my life in many ways. Thank you.
0: Julie Menon, the city council speaker. Can you explain what the city council did, what she did? Not everyone has a city council speaker to free them.
1: Correct. Backing you up. Yeah, I cannot thank her enough for what she did. I had been denied my asylum claim, and I also had been denied my first habeas. And at that point, I felt that I had no hope to stay in the United States. And then all of a sudden, she called me. I mean, I called one of her closest assistants, Miguelina Camilo, and she happened to be right next to her when I called her. So she was actually waiting for that call. And then we had a conversation over the phone, and she told me that I needed to do something, like changing my legal representation, the one that I had at the moment. And she told me that she has spoken with the Bronx Defenders and that she wanted me to retain their services as my legal representation moving forward, which I did, and with the results that we had.
0: Gwyneth Hesser, if you can explain more, you have Rafael granted asylum in the U.S., but the federal government's appealing this decision?
2: Yes, they are. And he wasn't released initially, even with having been granted asylum, because they stated their intent to appeal. They get 30 days. And so we actually needed a federal judge to order a bond hearing in immigration court so that we could do a bond hearing to get him released.
0: Well, Can you tell us the stories of people inside? And also, if you heard the protesters outside and what that meant to you?
1: I did. Stories inside those detention facilities, difficult stories. People is sad, detainees are sad. It's people that have tried to build a future in this country, people that have complied with the law and everything. They have followed the law, they have paid their taxes. They are raising families and children and whatever and whatnot. And all of a sudden, they are stuck in that limbo.
0: How long did it take you to get your blood pressure medication?
1: Like 3 weeks.
0: Can you talk about your treatment in Delaney?
1: Of course. Every time that you got transferred, it seems like they lost record. They don't keep track of the record accurately. So every time that I got transferred, it will take me like a week or 2 weeks for them to timely deliver my medication. That was the case with the Laney Hall as well. When I was ultimately transferred the last time to that facility, because I have been transferred to that facility, then transferred back over to Brooklyn once, it took them like 2 weeks or so to provide me with my medication. So I take high blood pressure medication, and that cannot be disrupted like that.
0: We have been reporting on the horror of the earthquakes in Venezuela. Over 100 Venezuelans deported there hours before the earthquake. It's believed over 100 have been killed. Are you afraid of being taken once again, even with the judge's ruling freeing you?
1: If I tell you the truth, yes.
0: And Gwyneth Hester, what can be done to stop that from happening?
2: I mean, luckily, because he had the judge's order granting his release on bond, I've explained to Raphael that they really cannot detain him again. It would be in violation of the court order, but it seems right now that's not that much solace, because sometimes things are happening that are outside of the law. So in theory, it shouldn't happen, but...
1: Correct.
2: Yeah.
0: Well, thank you so much for taking this time. I'm sorry about what has happened to you, and we'll continue to follow your case. Raphael Rubio, New York City Council on Police, just released after being detained at Delaney Hall for 5 months, an asylum seeker from Venezuela, and Gwyneth Hester, senior staff attorney at the Bronx Defenders. That does it for our show. I'll be in Kansas City, July 17th and 18th. I'm Amy Goodman. Thank you.
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4: 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Hello, beautiful one. This is Narani at Far and Wide, Near and Deep. We have some great music to listen to today, but I got to comment on all this work being done on the roads in Binghamton, New York, all over the place, creating so many detours. Maybe we need that done. I don't know. Certainly some streets. We also have $1.1 million park going up in Endicott. Parks are wonderful. We love parks. But we also have a growing unhoused / homeless population that's gone up in the last 6 years at least 300%. One of the statistics I found, which might not be correct, is in 2020, there were 317 homeless human beings in Binghamton, and now there are over 1,000. So that's well over 300% in 6 years. So bravo to the folks encamping in front of City Hall, in front of the police station, getting it out of under the bridges, getting it out of under in the churchyards where police have been instructed to demolish their sites, to tear up their goods. So now it's right in front of them, in front of us. So all this money going to roads and parks, some of which might be wonderful and necessary, but some of it, like, why aren't we housing homeless people? Why does apparently our government, our governing force, feel like people do not that everybody doesn't deserve a home of their own, and if they're not able to take care of themselves for different issues, the care one needs to maintain a space of safety for themselves, whether it's a home, some kind of very compassionate shelter. We got to rethink our priorities. We're throwing all this money to kill human beings in Iran, in Gaza, God knows where else. All this money we are throwing. We have so much money, and yet we're leaving people unhoused and children unhoused when we could be building houses for them, apartments for them, tiny houses, whatever can work. How do we exist in a culture where our values are not being represented? It's really hard, isn't it? Okay, so with that, let us go to our music, finding a space of joy, I hope, of creativity, we're listening to people who have self-actualized through their gifts and their skills of music. So let us enjoy. We're going to listen to, first, Marianne Williams, who was 70 years old when she performed this piece on piano. She died the next year in 1980 at 71. And oh my God, the woman who's singing vocals is not Cicely Tyson. Not to be confused with Cicely Tyson. She is Cynthia Tyson. Then we're going to continue with Ella Fitzgerald and Duke Ellington singing It Don't Mean a Thing If It Ain't Got That Swing, followed by some women from the Ukraine, from UK, singing, and it's called the Speakeasy 3, featuring the Swing Ninjas, singing When I Get Low, I Get High. So enjoy. Here we go.

The Duke and Ella. So let's have a wonderful...

So wasn't that great? We were listening to Speakeasy 3 and Swing Ninjas singing When I Get Low, I Get High. Before that, Ella and Duke, It Don't Mean a Thing If It Ain't Got That Swing. And we began with the fabulous Mary Lou Williams and Cynthia Tyson singing the blues. Wow. So how do we combine this consciousness of all this suffering around us, all this suffering, and yet feel a feeling, a sense of joy? Those women volunteering the other day, feeding people, having this table open with food for the folks in the encampment, they were exuding so much joy. It was really beautiful to see. So that's a good model for me of like how to do the work, whatever work you're going to do, and bring joy to a situation of suffering or some degree of suffering. So that's a nice thought, isn't it? How do we live in both joy and be respectful and give what we can? Here we go. We are going to continue. This is going to be kind of fun and interesting, I think. We're going to be continuing with Barracuda. We know Heart did Barracuda, and we're going to be listening to them in a little bit. We're going to listen to Scott Bradley's postmodern jukebox version of Barracuda, sung by Kindle Wild. And then we're going to be going to another postmodern jukebox version of Ragdoll by Aerosmith, featuring Veronica Swift. After that, we are actually going to hear Aerosmith do Ragdoll, their original. And after that, we're going to hear Heart with Annie Wilson and Nancy Wilson and band singing Barracuda. So enjoy.

Wasn't that fun? Now, if you haven't heard of Postmodern Jukebox before, now you have. So they take tunes and cover them, mostly with a nice swing style, but all kinds of styles, as we just heard. So hope you like them, and the originals, of course. So we listened to, Barracuda with Heart. Then before that, we listened to Aerosmith, Ragdoll. Before that, we listened to Postmodern Jukebox playing Ragdoll. And before that, we began with Barracuda with Postmodern Jukebox again. We're going to continue now, switching up styles. We're going to get into Aretha Franklin singing Rock Steady. Then we're going to go to The Whispers singing Rock Steady. Then Bob Marley, Rock Steady. So let's enjoy.

0: just like you should.
1: Rock Steady, three different songs. Last by Bob Marley, before that The Whispers, and we began with Aretha Franklin. We're going to close out today with Earth, Wind, and Fire, Let's Groove, the Isley Brothers' Groove With You, and Mos Def. I hope we get to hear most of his song, Beauty in the Dark, Groove With You. So have a groovin', groovy, beautiful week. Find your joy amidst the suffering. Do what you can. Pleasure's important for all of us, every single one of us. And peace and love to you. Enjoy. See you next week.

I wish I'd have said something earlier. It'd have been nice to dance with you for the whole song.

0: 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Yes, it is. It's beautiful.
1: You're listening to the American Democracy Minute, keeping your government by and for the people. The passage of the Save America Act appears to be nearing a merciful end in the U.S. House and Senate. Both have now rebuffed the president's demand to attach the restrictive voting bill to critical bipartisan housing, national security, and defense appropriations bills. The Save America Act has been stalled in the U.S. Senate for months, unable to reach the 60-vote threshold to end the filibuster. Last month, President Trump threatened not to support key bipartisan legislation if the SAVE Act was not passed as an amendment or a standalone bill. The bipartisan housing bill was passed without it, and June 15th, Senate Majority Leader John Thune advanced the expiring Foreign Intelligence Surveillance Act without the SAVE Act attached. With passage in the Senate in doubt, The Hill reported in June that House Speaker Mike Johnson would use a rules maneuver to repackage the Save America Act with the must-have National Defense Authorization Act after the defense bill was passed, then send it again to the Senate. June 30th, the rules maneuver was voted down with 14 Republicans joining Democrats, 198 to 224. In the unlikely event the bill survives, it would create chaos for both voters and the local election workers trying to implement the proof of citizenship, mail-in voting, and voter ID restrictions in the remaining weeks before the midterms. We have more at AmericanDemocracyMinute.org. I'm Brian Beal.
2: 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Once again, that is Karaoke Night Sunday, July 12th at the Bundy Museum.
3: 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Produced in collaboration with the Perfect Earth Project, this program brings you each week some expert who puts you in touch with a different aspect of gardening in partnership with nature. Our goal is to make your personal landscape healthier, more beautiful, more sustainable, and more fun. This is your host, Tom Christopher, and today I will be speaking to Tim Clymer, who together with his wife, Kat, operates Threefold Farm in Mechanicsburg, Pennsylvania. Kat got Tim, a software engineer, interested in gardening, and a Christmas gift of fruit trees initiated a new hobby for him, growing exotic tropical fruit trees such as figs and citrus. To support this interest, Tim built first one and then a second climate battery greenhouse. These are equipped with systems that harvest excess heat from the greenhouse on sunny winter days and store it in the soil to release back into the greenhouse on cold days and nights. Such greenhouses cost a fraction as much to heat as a similar space heated with propane and have enabled Tim and Kat to operate a wholesale exotic fruit business profitably in southeast Pennsylvania. In the ensuing conversation, Tim shares the history of Threefold Farm, the basics of climate battery greenhouses, and contact information for Atmos Greenhouse Systems, the company Tim has started to design climate battery greenhouses for clients in the hobby gardening and the farming community. Welcome to Growing Greener, Tim.
4: Thank you, Tom.
3: Tim, I'd like to learn more from you today about Threefold Farm, your exotic fruit growing operation in South Central Pennsylvania, and especially about your innovative climate battery greenhouse. But first, I want to add that I share your interest in unusual fruits such as pawpaws and persimmons, both of which I'm experimenting with on a small scale, very small scale, in southwestern Massachusetts. And I've also had experience in the past with greenhouse growing, and I'm fascinated with your updating of that technology.
4: Yeah, it was probably a dozen or more years ago that I heard about climate battery greenhouses. It was started by a group of guys, as far as I know, out in Colorado, where it's a lot sunnier, but oftentimes a lot colder. And think they were looking for a way to inexpensively heat greenhouses. And what I came to understand, because I didn't have a greenhouse of my own at the time, but if you've operated a greenhouse, depending on where you are, 9, 10 months out of the year, it generates way more heat than you effectively need to grow your crops. And it's kind of a waste. If you're in the northern hemisphere, you get into the shoulder seasons of November or February, where the sun is relatively strong, depending on where you are, especially when you get into February coming out of winter. You have a clear February day where you have tons of sun and greenhouse heats up and almost gets to overheating. And so you're opening windows or opening doors or rolling up sides, depending on how big your greenhouse is, and you're getting rid of that heat. And then as soon as the sun sets, you're throwing a bunch of heat back into that structure. And so wouldn't it be nice if you could somehow capture that heat from the day and recycle it at night? And so that's what a climate battery tries to do. It's nothing more than a glorified underground radiator of sorts, the ground as a heat storage mechanism. And so we built our first climate battery greenhouse in 2017 and another one in 2018. And the one from 2017 worked better than the one I built in 2018. I tried to cut some costs. The 2018 one still works, it just wasn't as effective. And so I came from a software engineering background where you try to just delve into everything you can and understand why. It's kind of like fixing bugs in software. And so that led me on this journey of trying to understand the physics of what was actually going on. I realized later I didn't really understand the physics of climate batteries and heat transfer, thermodynamics, how air moves through a system, all sorts of little intricacies of energy transfer that I feel like I have a better understanding of now. And it led to my work in forming Atmos Greenhouse Systems, which helps people install these systems mostly for small to medium to large scale farms rather than backyards, but certainly to some degree adaptable to that as well.
3: I want to get into the details of how it works. I do want to put it into context because there was a time when fossil fuels were so cheap and transportation was slow, mostly by trains and wagons, that significant amounts of high-value crops were grown in northern regions of the United States under glass. Where I live during the week in the middle of Connecticut is just a couple of miles from the former site of A.N. Pearson, Inc., a rose-growing business that maintained 12 and a half acres of greenhouses and at its peak produced 6 million cut roses annually that it shipped to markets from New York to Boston. And in the late 19th century, every grand estate owner prided themselves on producing all of the fruit the family and guests ate, with some estates maintaining special greenhouses for growing pineapples. But that all disappeared. Both the A.N. Pearson rose growing and the pineapple houses at the estates, with, well, two things. One was the advent of faster means of shipping, but also the huge rise in the cost of fossil fuels in the late 20th century. But by participating in a sustainable reconception of greenhouse heating, you're actually making money growing these unusual fruits like figs, persimmons, pawpaws, and kiwis in Pennsylvania.
4: Yeah, so we try to use the system where it makes sense to use it. And for us, I wanted to grow figs, but economically, it's just not possible if we were burning propane, which is the conventional means of heating, or natural gas if you can get it in your area. I ran the math and figured out approximate yields and what I would gain from a tunnel full of fig plants, and it just didn't make sense. Any profit that I could hope to make up by the time you consider the cost of the structure and the labor and everything else, and then add on the fuel cost, it just didn't make sense. So the things that can and want to grow outside, like the pawpaws and persimmons and kiwi berries, we grow outside. But for things like figs and some of our citrus, we utilize the climate battery, because I've done some calculations and it depends on how you calculate it, but like a third to a fifth of the cost of propane, the price of stuff goes up and down all the time. So considerably less expensive to heat the tunnel that way. Of course, with a significant upfront cost, which is the case with a lot of these greener technologies.
3: Tell me about your journey from computer science and software to small-scale farming. On the website for Threefold Farm, your wife Kat takes a certain amount of credit for that. But there was also a Christmas present involved, I understand.
4: When we were first married, she wanted to put in a garden. I wasn't as keen on this, but being a newlywed, I thought it might be a good thing for me to do, to love my wife. And so I helped her put it in the garden and she threw out her back and it rapidly became, we were both working outside the house at that time and became the thing we did when we got home. We didn't have any kids. We have four now. So that just doesn't happen quite as much. Yeah, so it started with that, redeveloped a love for the outdoors, and then we moved to Texas, and my sister gifted me some fruit trees. And I think the combination of growing some fruits that I hadn't just had access to before, figs and some hardier citrus, as well as just something totally new. My instincts as a professional nerd were to just research everything to death. And like a lot of things in the growing world, it's you can spend a lifetime, well, like any most any career, you can spend a lifetime delving as deep into it as you want to go. I still find it endlessly fascinating and then continue to work in the technology field. And at some point, my wife and I are both Christians. And so we felt called at some point to do this kind of work. And so we ended up listening to that tug after a while. And I left my career as that when we started this adventure. So it's been about 10 plus years now. So it's been a lot of trials, but good.
3: It's not a flash in the pan, clearly.
4: No.
3: So the initial gift was figs and then some citrus. What sort of citrus? I'm curious.
4: I think the initial gift was some like on sale fruit trees that she had found, maybe some peaches and things like that. But then I didn't want to plant just those. So I'm like, well, what else can you grow around here? And figs popped up and citrus. I think it was Satsuma mandarins. They're known to be a little bit more hardy, and we were along the Gulf Coast. And so still experienced some frosts. That was something I was really interested in. I don't know why. Oranges just seem really cool. They still seem really cool to me to grow. Growing up in Pennsylvania, I could never conceive of growing something like that outside of a pot.
3: Yeah, it's
4: Yeah. So
3: exciting.
4: reasonably successful and enough reasonable challenges for me to figure out, like, okay, how can I get better at this? I started reaching out to local orchards in the area because the thought was, well, sometimes hobbies, which orcharding sort of was a hobby at the time, maybe it's better off staying a hobby. And so I found an orchard that was willing to take me on as an apprentice and ended up working there for a year. In the meantime, found some better suited land for what we were trying to do and went from there. I feel like all along the way, God provided the job opportunity, the land, the help getting the orchard started. Even though it was a difficult transition, all sorts of helps along the way in our journey into this and continues to provide. So.
3: Tim, I need to pause here briefly to remind listeners that this program is Growing Greener, a weekly conversation about gardening in partnership with nature, coming to you from the studios of WESU 88.1 FM in Middletown, Connecticut. This is your host, Tom Christopher, and today I am speaking to Tim Clymer, founder with his wife Kat of Threefold Farm in Mechanicsburg, Pennsylvania. We are discussing the innovative and sustainable greenhouse heating system he is using to grow subtropical fruits way north of their natural ranges. So you're pursuing things like figs and citrus. And the figs would barely survive a winter in south central Pennsylvania. I mean, you could wrap them up and
4: Yeah,
3: all the
4: they
3: things.
4: survive, but they're not happy.
3: Yeah, and they don't thrive and they don't produce a crop like they would in a more benevolent climate. So you've decided on a greenhouse, and as I understand it, the greenhouse you built is a relatively inexpensive structure, a double-walled high tunnel. Can you describe it a little bit for listeners?
4: So we have two greenhouses. They're almost essentially the same. One's 30 feet by 96, one's 34 feet by 96. As you mentioned, most people would install them as a high tunnel. They're pretty well built. We are in an exposed sort of farmland here, so we get heavy winds, and so we opt for heavy wind bracing, and we do get some snow, not as much as New England, but we still are sort of part of the Northeast. Yeah, so they're 30 by 96 structures, about 14 feet at the peak. We went a little higher just so we could get a little higher on the sidewall so we could navigate around our crops more easily. Each of those greenhouses has five or six rows, depending on the one, of trees in them. So we've been growing figs in them since essentially the spring after we put up the structure. We put them up in the fall of 2017 and fall of 2018. Those corresponding springs after we're able to get the figs established in there, and they've been growing in the ground there ever since. And then 2022, we had grown figs for 4 or 5 years at that point, never had any issues with winter damage. And so I thought, well, with the temperatures we're seeing, I think we could probably get away with some of the hardier citrus. Let me try it out. It's worth a try. And so that's when we planted our first Satsuma mandarins, Meyer lemon, which is the lemon, I think mandarin or lemon orange cross. And they've done phenomenally well in that environment. And so that got me to, maybe a couple years later, push the envelope a little further. Can I grow a variety of bananas, or can I grow Monstera plants, Monstera deliciosa, which produces an edible fruit, or can I grow, and it just went on from there. So I tried to purchase inexpensive seedlings of some things that I wasn't quite sure would make it, or seeds of things that I could start and just see if it made it through the winter. And if it did, great. If not, another space to fill in the greenhouse. Starting the Atmos greenhouse systems in 2020 kind of gave me an excuse to put some of this weirder stuff in there, because I didn't want to just say, you know what, I think we could probably grow citrus in here. I wanted to actually show that it could be done and successful.
3: So you noticed that you were venting heat on sunny days, even in the winter, and particularly in what you call the shoulder seasons, which I think is a great expression. I've never heard it before, but I think it's a great expression for when the cold weather's settling in and where it's also letting up. You don't try to do harvest right through the coldest part of the year, but you do keep these plants thriving through that part of the year. And you've noticed the way you're squandering heat during the day. So tell me how you store it in the ground.
4: The analogy I like to use is a couple things. Almost everyone has a cell phone at this point, and you store energy in the cell phone, you store electrical energy in the cell phone. And so the reason we call it a climate battery is that we also store a form of energy, but instead of storing electrical energy, we store thermal energy in the soil. And the soil is relatively poor per unit of volume at storing heat. Water would be a better choice if we're looking for straight efficiency, but we have the benefit of a lot of it, right? So essentially the whole block of soil, in my case, directly beneath the structure of the greenhouse functions as a big battery, as deep as I want to go, or as deep as I can afford to dig. So we're excavating out a big basement of sorts, installing our radiators, setup of piping, and then sort of carefully filling back in and then building the greenhouse over it. That radiator set of piping functions as the delivery or the transfer mechanism, where we're pumping through the use of just regular greenhouse fans, hot air in most cases from the greenhouse when it gets too hot, past ideally relatively cool soil. So if our greenhouse gets up to say like 85, 90 degrees in February and our soil's sitting at 60 degrees, there's the potential to take that heat and push it into the soil. And so that's what we're doing. And the soil absorbs some of that, becomes a little bit warmer. Sort of the state of charge of that battery goes up just a little bit every day. As we go through the spring, there's some steps back if we get a cloudy week or something, but generally through the course of a spring, that meter's going up. And then when it gets cold at night, so if we had a sunny February day, but a cold front's blowing in, because that's what happens, it's all the clouds disappear, we get a sunny day, and then it gets really cold at night. So all that heat we gather during the day, we're spending some of it or most of it at night in warming that structure, depending on how cold it gets outside and how warm we want to keep it inside. You can think of it also as if you live near a large body of water, like an ocean or a large lake, that's the same sort of thing. Water is a great store of heat, which is why coastal areas in general, if you look at zone maps, they're going to be a zone or half a zone warmer than even if you go 20 miles inland or so. Just because of the tempering effect of that large amount of thermal storage. So that's why those areas stay warmer further into the fall, because that thermal flywheel keeps spinning. That's why they stay colder coming into the spring, because you have to heat up that large body of water. And so even areas of similar latitude, inland areas will warm up before the coastal areas because of that tempering effect.
3: So you've got these buried arrays of parallel perforated drainage pipe, correct? And then you just blow the air down through it and it travels through the pipes and up a vent back into the greenhouse. So to a degree, you're also cooling the air a little bit.
4: Built-in air conditioning. So that energy's got to go somewhere. So it goes into the soil, and so the resulting air is a little bit stripped of that energy, and sometimes even stripped of humidity. If the greenhouse would tend to get humid and it's able to reach its condensation point in that piping. And the reason the pipe is perforated is because that condensation has to have a way to go, and we don't want it to lay in those pipes, and so it has to have a way to drain out. So if the greenhouse is closed up, like ours tends to be in the winter, you also don't want it to get overly humid for an overextended amount of time. And so the system also helps with that.
3: To me, the beauty of it is there's such a simplicity in the fact that you don't need a separate system to extract the heat. Again, right. At night when the temperature drops in greenhouses, even with your double wall of plastic film on it, they yeah. don't retain heat very well.
4: No.
3: When it's dark.
4: Not compared to a house.
3: Right. But you just turn the fan back on and blow the cooling air within the greenhouse down through the same network of pipes. And it picks yep. up the heat that was stored down there during the day and comes back warmer.
4: Yeah, it's dead simple, which I love. I love simple, reliable systems that even if a part would break, even if a fan would break, which they really haven't up to this point, we had one little capacitor go out 1 year. That's been the only really maintenance the system has required. So there's no compressors, there's no refrigerants. The only moving part is one moving part. And if it would require maintenance, it's literally like a drop-in solution. So if the fan would quit, which it eventually will, everything wears out. But if and when it eventually quits, we unplug it, drop in a new one, plug it in, and good to go. So that's the beauty of using these off-the-shelf components. And then the tubing system, like it or not, it's a bunch of buried plastic, but it should be good essentially forever. In that setup, I imagine the greenhouse frame will deteriorate faster than it will. So yeah, I love the simplicity of the system. And if one fan would happen to go out, we still have other fans. So there's a built-in redundancy as well. So there's a lot of things to speak for in it. And then it's just really inexpensive to operate. I mean, we're drawing, let's say 2000 watts, which is just kind of like a small space heater, like a room space heater.

0: takes a lot more energy. So you save energy that way. There is the big input, the big investment when you're digging out the soil and laying the pipe. And you actually have three layers of pipe to heat the soil under the greenhouse. But you said you could recoup that, depending on what you're growing, that investment fairly quickly. And it reminded me a little bit of my wife and I put in a solar array a couple of years ago. And they talked about, it's going to take years for you to recoup this. And I'm looking at the graph they showed us of the price of energy. And I'm thinking, yeah, if it keeps increasing very slowly at this subsidized rate, but what happens if, heaven forbid, we get some kind of crisis? And sure enough, we seem to have edged our way into the possible beginning of one now. And then all of a sudden, I mean, I know that electricity has gone up dramatically in southwestern Massachusetts, where our house is. And frankly, the investment is looking better and better over time as the price of energy shoots up.
1: Yeah, for sure. Yeah, and it's a great analogy because essentially a greenhouse is a big solar collector. It's just collecting the energy as heat rather than converting it to electrical energy. So, yeah, it's a great analogy. And if the price of propane goes up, which I'm ignorant of the price of propane, but then the payoff window shortens, and we're seeing the same thing. We have some self-installed solar that, with price of solar going down and the price of electricity going up, it begins to make more and more economic sense. It's not just a sort of I want to save the world thing anymore. It begins to make some serious economic sense in terms of payback windows for this stuff.
0: I'm curious, who are your customers? Now, you sell the fruit wholesale, is my understanding, but who are the customers?
1: For the fruit or for the greenhouses?
0: For the fruit first.
1: For the fruit, it's a variety of things. We have some local farm markets that will buy into some of our specialty fruits. They like to put our figs on charcuterie boards, and then our stuff is unique enough where that there's not a lot of games in town for pawpaws and persimmons and that sort of thing. And then we do have some wholesale partners that will, I believe, have customers in places like Philadelphia, New York City, where we don't have a delivery route that goes into those places. I'd rather spend my time here on the farm, but they're willing to go into those spaces where they can get the higher dollar value for our items. And again, there's just not a lot of folks who are growing what we grow, which makes for some interesting challenges on our end, but seems to be paying off decently well. If we still watch our pennies in terms of what we're able to do as a farm.
0: Who has been coming to your business, your consulting business, for advice on these?
1: So we do consulting, and then we also sell plans. And so the people I consult with are often backyard growers who our plans are for specific greenhouse sizes in terms of widths, and those tend to correspond with the most sort of popular sizes commercially. So on the consulting side, maybe backyard growers who want to put up a smaller design. And then on the plan side, it can be anyone from like an enthusiast like yourself who might have a larger backyard greenhouse, 24 by 48 or something like that. They like the idea of the technology. To them, it's a hobby that some are less concerned about the payback window. They just want to be able to grow and not have to worry about propane. And then on the farmer side, it's really those farmers who have heard about the technology and want to inexpensively extend their growing season. But for them, unless they're grant funded or something, it really has to make economic sense. So they really are comparing, like, what is the cost of sticking a small propane heater on here versus putting in your system, and how quickly can I expect this to pay for itself? Because they actually have to, pay the bills at the end of the day, and they're paying the excavator to come out, and they're buying all this tubing and the fans and everything else. And so the worth it question is large in their minds. So in some cases, I certainly advise, hey, you're better off using row cover or some other means of extending the season, because the economic case just isn't there for those folks. Or if the payback window is just too long, or they're in a climate. If you go a little bit further south of us, the economic case may not be as strong depending on what you're trying to grow, because you got a lot of sun, your season's plenty long enough. And so maybe just a small structure with a couple layers of plastic gets you 11 months worth of growing. So yeah, for us, it has to make sense. I mean, we farm too. So we understand that. I think one of the benefits of working with us is we understand economics.

0: of things, and I don't want to lead people off a cliff in terms of getting into something that really just doesn't make economic sense or just won't work for the application that they want to. I've talked to plenty of even backyard folks in the Northeast who say, well, I want to grow orchids in my greenhouse and I want to keep it 60 degrees year round or whatever the magic temperature is for orchids. And I'd say, sorry, it just won't it won't work that way. You're better off going with propane. But if you can treat it more like you're just shifting your climate to 2.5 planting zones south of where you are and imagine what that might look like in terms of nighttime temperatures, then it can be a really good solution.
1: If listeners were interested in learning more about this and perhaps even retaining your services, what would be the best way to get in touch?
0: Yeah, so we have two websites. So we try to put a lot of really good information on our website, atmosgreenhouse.com or threefold.farm if you're interested in unusual fruits. 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But we have a lot of good, hopefully helpful information. I'm not a salesman. I don't like sales pitches. I'd rather someone do the research, figure out if it works well for them, and then reach out to us if you have any questions. So atmosgreenhouse.com is a great place to start. We also have a YouTube channel with a really decent put together video. My son does some video editing, so we had a video that did really well a couple years ago that I think does a decent job of letting you see the greenhouses and then also explaining how they work and kind of the alternatives that are out there and why we ended up choosing a climate battery for our farm. So yeah, any of those ways, threefold.farm or atmosgreenhouse.com is are great places.
1: Well, thank you very much. I don't suspect we'll all be growing pineapples in our backyard like the wealthy estate owners did once, but this sounds like it could open up whole new worlds of cultivation in the right situation. And it also sounds like a lot of fun, frankly.
0: It is a lot of fun. It is a lot of fun. It's one of my favorite places to go any time of year, but especially during the winter when I just need to see something green. So,
1: Well, thanks for sharing with us today.
0: yeah, thank you, Tom.
1: Before we close, I want to clarify the contact information for Tim's company, Atmos Greenhouse Systems. Atmos is spelled ATMOS, and the company's web address is www.atmosgreenhouse.com. If you are interested in learning more about climate battery systems for greenhouses, you will find all sorts of useful information on the Atmos website. That's it for this week's Growing Greener. 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If you have comments or suggestions, please share them with me, Tom Christopher, via the same website, www.thomaschristophergardens.com. Growing Greener is produced as a community service in partnership with the Perfect Earth Project, a nonprofit dedicated to educating, engaging, and inspiring individuals, land care professionals, and decision makers to adopt toxic-free, nature-based, and climate-responsible landscaping practices.
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0: Welcome to 2026 Talks, where we're following our democracy in historic times.
1: Many nations have paper constitutions and legal systems, but the citizens live in fear and squalor. A constitution is only as strong as the people and the culture responsible for upholding it.
0: On America's 250th anniversary, President Donald Trump says Americans must remember the country's founding principles and core values. A new federal court ruling says the Interior Department can remove a third of national park exhibits targeted by a Trump executive order, calling for, quote, restoring truth and sanity to American history. Historians sued on First Amendment grounds, calling it whitewashing America's past, to remove exhibits on Black, Indigenous, immigrant, LGBTQ+ history. In his speech at Mount Rushmore, Trump called recent primary wins by progressive and democratic socialist candidates a, quote, resurgence of the communist menace. He tied it to his anti-immigrant agenda, saying, quote, the newcomers need to be expelled. In contrast, Maryland Democratic Governor Wes Moore, a possible 2028 presidential candidate, says hyperpartisanship and virulent nationalism are not patriotism. Moore says America does itself no favors by denying things that actually happened.
2: There are those who will use patriotism to justify pulling books from schools and rewriting history until it comforts those in power. In reality, that's not patriotism. That's nationalism. And nationalism is not an extension of patriotism. They are not interchangeable. There's a difference, and it does matter.
0: Speaking from Rome, Pope Leo XVI hailed U.S. ideals as addressing real human needs. The first American-born pope called for a return to the respect for different opinions practiced by the founding fathers.
3: The forebearers of this country, men and women of diverse backgrounds, religions, and languages, were able to find that common ground and the strength necessary to pursue a better future.
0: As the U.S. celebrated Independence Day, Iran began mourning Ayatollah Ali Khamenei. The Islamic Republic's longtime supreme leader was killed in the earliest days of the war. Many at his funeral vowed revenge, with military and security officials leading chants of death to America. In spite of years of brutal crackdowns on mass protests, international experts say the war tightened the military and theocratic establishment's grip. With the Supreme Court's term wrapped up, some are looking to cases the High Court will hear next term. The court has announced it will hear challenges to assault weapons bans in Connecticut and Cook County, Illinois. Connecticut's law was passed after the Sandy Hook Elementary School shooting, when 26 students and teachers were killed by a man with an AR-15-style assault rifle. Earl Bloodworth, with Connecticut Against Gun Violence, says recent precedents favor the ban.
4: The U.S. Court of Appeals for the Second Circuit upheld Connecticut's law and found the Second Amendment right to bear arms is not unlimited, and that the state's restriction on unusually dangerous weapons to be consistent with the nation's historical tradition of firearm regulation.
0: The plaintiffs argue those laws violate the Second Amendment, and similar positions have done well before the current conservative court. I'm Edwin J. Vieira for Pacifica Network and Public News Service. 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
1: Hello, this is Rob Weinberger. I'm the director of Music in the Glen, which is a great concert series being held this year from June 23rd to September 5th at Glendale Park in Endicott. Shows are going to be every Tuesday at 6 o'clock and every Saturday at 4 o'clock. We have a great lineup. You can look it up at Facebook at Glen Music 607. First show is with Simmer and Stew, June 23rd. The last show, September 5th, is with the Kevin Ludwig Band. Lots of different choices in between. You get easy parking, shaded listening, pristine sound. I ask for voluntary donations if you want to kick something in. All goes towards the bands. And we'd love to see you down there. So have fun.
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